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4: I'm Janine Herbst with these headlines. Former Senate Majority Leader Republican Senator Mitch McConnell has been hospitalized, according to his spokesperson. No information on his condition or what led to his hospital stay was released. The 84-year-old isn't running for re-election and has had several recent health issues. Days before the Republican Senate runoff primary in Georgia, President Trump endorsed Congressman Mike Collins. He's facing former football coach Derek Dooley in a runoff Tuesday after no Republican won enough votes in the May 19th primary. And Ebola continues to spread in Eastern Democratic Republic of Congo, with more than 670 confirmed cases and over 135 deaths. I'm Janine Herbst, NPR News.

0: it seems to me that either Paramount was not telling the truth on May 21st when they hailed how well 60 Minutes was doing on digital, or they're not really telling us the truth now as they're trying to find an excuse for blowing up the show.
1: This leads to the question that everyone is asking and arguing about. Why did they so aggressively target this show? On MS Now and other liberal media spaces, we've heard that the goal here was to purposefully ruin 60 Minutes and CBS.
2: The goal here is to destroy the brand, because that's what's happened. Because you have not only 60 Minutes basically gutted, like a dead tree from the inside, but you also have this tremendous anxiety over at CBS News.
1: Do you think we're witnessing a grand plan to incapacitate an outlet critical of this administration? Or is this just incompetence?
0: It could be a mixture of both. It's not just liberal talking heads saying this. It's Scott Pelley. It's Steve Kroft, the longtime 60 Minutes correspondent, who told me that he never thought he would see that 60 Minutes would be, quote, executed by the president of the United States. And honestly, even if it's not a direct result, if 60 Minutes were not getting under Donald Trump's skin, it's hard for me to imagine they would blow up the show. Because again, by every other metric, it's doing really well. So the only thing that makes sense really is that David Ellison, who is doing everything he can to ingratiate himself with the president of the United States, decided that, you know, something needed to be done about 60 Minutes. Now, maybe he didn't say destroy the program. Maybe it was relayed to Barry Weiss that it needed to be more fair or open-minded to the rest of America, some version of that. And maybe she's just an incompetent manager and just executed this entire thing really poorly. We don't know what happened, but I think we'd all be fools not to believe that Donald Trump ranting about 60 Minutes in public is not also communicating that to them in private. And whatever the Ellisons are telling Donald Trump, it's music to his ears, because the entire administration is saying, we can't wait for you to get CNN next.
1: Tom Lay at Defector had this hypothesis. I'm going to read from his piece. Weiss is failing at this because she's not actually a propagandist. She's a culture warrior who sees every step of her career as part of a process in which she is bringing her enemies to heel. Does that analysis hold water for you?
0: I'm not sure. I think that Barry Weiss likes to be a disruptor, and I think that's worked kind of well for her on Substack, or at least on the internet in general. She seems to be someone who generates controversy, which becomes attention, which grows her numbers and builds her following to be bigger. And I think that works to some extent on the internet, but television news is a lot different. CBS News has never been in the public discourse more than it is today. And their ratings are still really, really bad. I believe that in May, CBS Mornings, their flagship morning show with Gayle King, it had its worst rated May on record ever. And her big thing that she's done prior to this was the evening news with Tony DeCoppel, who is her handpicked anchor. And that show has suffered the worst ratings of the 21st century under her watch. It's hard to get in her mind, but it just seems to me like she doesn't understand who the CBS News audience is. And she doesn't understand that attention on CBS News does not translate into ratings the same way it might on the internet.
1: Let's zoom out a bit. In 2024, CBS reported The Late Show with Stephen Colbert captured $70.2 million in advertising, while 60 Minutes caught $79.7 million. But as Variety's Brian Steinberg reported, advertisers are moving away from both of those formats towards sports, streaming, and live entertainment. So even though 60 Minutes was still making money, is there something to the idea that its future success was not something that CBS could count on, that there was legitimate reason to start shaking up the show?
0: Yeah, I mean, there's definitely legitimate reason to be planning for a post-linear television future. If you're not planning for that future right now, I think it'd be irresponsible. I think the question is, how do you do it? And I can't imagine that anyone thinks that Barry Weiss is doing a good job here. Do you fire the people who are posting really good digital numbers? Or do you say, hey, you guys are doing really good on digital. I saw that we had like a record year across social media. How do we do better there?
1: This whole situation is kind of a win-win for MAGA. If Weiss succeeds in kind of turning CBS News into this engine of anti-woke content, that's good for the White House. Or if it burns the place down and liberal viewers get up and leave like they did with the Washington Post, that's just one more critical news organization gone. It seems like this political movement wants a news environment where there are no legacy outlets left to do decent journalism, where it's all just partisan content and the best at getting attention wins.
0: That's a really good way of looking at it. And I think that's why Donald Trump is so happy with the Ellisons. He sings their praises every time he's asked about them. And I think that's why he's so excited, and the rest of the administration is excited, for David Ellison to be in control of CNN. Because 60 Minutes is one thing, but Donald Trump, like, let's be honest, he has been obsessed with CNN since he ascended in politics more than a decade ago. And that's because, like, authoritarians don't like there being a shared set of facts. They want information chaos where they can plant narratives and not face resistance. And if CNN is no longer fact-checking Donald Trump and holding him to account and just is even softer on him, that is the entire point of all this stuff. The people losing here are the people who believe in, like, a news landscape where organizations are tethered to the facts and are able to be profitable by telling the truth. And the people who are winning here are the ones that want to destroy our sense of shared reality.
1: Oliver, thanks for staying on top of this story and thanks for joining us.
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1: 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I'm Michael Loewinger.
3: And I'm Brooke Gladstone. As Oliver Darcy said, the Trump administration and the MAGA movement would love nothing more than a complicit or at least compliant media. In lieu of that, the strategy appears to be to pollute our current information ecosystem with nonstop, often contradictory verbiage. A good example presented itself on Meet the Press.
11: They're urging the votes to be counted quickly. That's how they vote in
12: crooked,
11: California.
12: It's just like you're crooked. Your press is crooked, and Meet the Press is crooked.
11: To be fair, I'm not crooked, but let's
12: really.
11: Let's
12: well,
11: continue.
12: You play right into their hands.
11: Let's continue.
12: You're either crooked or you're stupid.
11: Let's
12: you play
11: continue.
12: Right into their hands. With
3: it was a heated you back know. And forth that ended with the president pulling off his mic.
12: Let's call it quits because I've had enough.
3: What prompted that? Host Kristen Welker had been unusually pushy on Trump's war of choice with Iran.
11: What changed? Because you insisted no new wars.
12: First of all, I didn't guarantee no war.
13: All of us who lived through his campaign know that he made that kind of a centerpiece. He said this.
14: Under Trump, we will have no more wars.
3: The Daily Show's Jon Stewart.
13: And he also also, sir, this.
14: I'm not going to start a war. I'm going to stop wars.
13: Of course, he also said this.
15: I'll keep you out of wars.
13: So, no wars again?
14: We won't have wars again.
13: See what I mean?
3: Sometimes it can be hard to find the words to describe exactly what's going on, since Trump's obfuscations, misdirections, brazen lying are unprecedented in our democracy. The frequent, frantic declamations of authoritarianism, unbridled corruption, and would-be king, they just don't capture it. It's happening so fast and frenetically, we haven't had the time to coin words with the specificity required to describe how the wheels are turning. That's why Maria Kuznetsova and Dan Storyev decided to write a guidebook of sorts. It's called How to Survive Authoritarianism, a Russian's phrasebook for everyday life in America, and it'll be out in the fall. Maria and Dan worked as activists and human rights defenders in Russia for about a decade before Putin's crackdowns made it too dangerous to stay. They now live abroad in exile. I asked them to start by describing a couple of terms which describe the way that the citizens have to operate under these leaders.
16: Ручное управление, the manual control, it's a newer term. It comes from Putin-era Russia, whereas Челобитное goes back to the times of Ivan the Terrible. And Челобитное literally means you're bowing so hard that you strike your head on the floor. In Russia, you see it all the time, where people who need something as basic as having their road paved in their city, they essentially have to record these teary messages to Vladimir Putin, asking him to intervene and do something about this.
17: I want to add to that a huge and important part of Челобитное is humiliation. And humiliation in this process is on purpose.
16: There is an example here, the showdown in the Oval back with Zelensky. When Zelensky was attacked by J.D. Vance and then by Donald Trump.
3: How can you dress like that?
16: Yes, how can you dress like that? Do you own a suit?
3: You never once said thank you.
16: Exactly.
3: There's another one of these terms that I think show the dangers of authoritarianism, at least as a mode of government. The phrase is, and you can say it in Russian, effective manager.
16: Крепкий хозяйственник. They denoted these technocrats within the Soviet systems who would run cities, they would run collective farms, they would run gulags in some cases. It is a successful yet ruthless technocrat. And it became especially popular in post-Soviet Russia. But then it became really popular within the Putin elite. Vladimir Putin and the rest of them being extremely impressed with the Chinese model, with the Singaporean model, where you have pretty much zero political life, you have pretty much zero democratic freedoms and liberties, but at the same time you have economic growth, the trains run on time, and the streets are immaculately clean. And this is exactly what we see the contemporary right in America. People like Curtis Yarvin, for example, allegedly J.D. Vance's favorite philosopher, people like Peter Thiel, this is exactly what they advocate. They advocate for something they call a corporate monarchy. And the argument that these people give is that we need to delegate all our power to the single executive. This concentration will make sure that the trains run on time, the streets are clean, you can walk alone at night, and so on and so forth. Just give up your freedom of speech.
3: Right. But why the hell then would they be throwing their support behind a clear incompetent, where the economy is in free fall, the streets are not clean, there is civil unrest and the whole thing? I don't know how to answer that question, but maybe it can lead us to the idea we haven't talked about yet, which is manual control, that word.
17: Ручное управление. What we see right now in America, what we see now in Russia, is quite different from what we saw in dictatorships of the 20th century. Now the regimes are very personalistic, and basically you find a person who is charismatic enough to lead the movement, and then you deal with all of the problems that arise with that. Manual control basically means that all of the bureaucrats are free to make any decisions, and every time they have to make one, every decision is just kicked off upstairs till it reaches the most powerful person in the country, or at least the minister. The problem with such system is that it stops reacting to routine tasks. Every task becomes political, and also problems are not resolved on time. Local authorities, for example, just didn't even want to react to emergencies because they didn't know if the federal government would approve of that. A lot of things about authoritarian regimes are in tension with each other, and it's kind of contradicting tendencies. And on one hand, we have effective managers who are ruthless and who just try to run, you know, Gulag efficiently. On the other hand, authoritarianism is often quite chaotic because it doesn't prevent problems in time. And it's actually in that way a fragile system that hurts a lot of people. It also makes a lot of things that should not be political. It makes them political again, fixing the road, stuff like that.
18: There are a couple of Russian phrases that both relate to leaders staying in power longer than legally allowed. And the words are in English, castling and zeroing.
16: Castling is rokirovka in Russian, the chess move, right, where you shield your king with your rook. So Putin, at one point, when he needed to leave the presidency so that he wouldn't be breaking the law, what he did is he created out of thin air a replacement for himself. That replacement's name was Dmitry Medvedev, who indeed ended up continuing the exact same policies that were going on under Vladimir Putin. And in fact, it was under Medvedev that Russia invaded Georgia in 2008.
18: Something you've pointed out, a lot of nations, China, Venezuela, they just changed the constitution to allow them to stay forever.
16: And this is what zeroing is. Zeroing or обнуление. It's just basically canceling your term limits. Masha, maybe you could explain it better than I can.
17: Yeah, right. So what Putin did basically was, officially we still have term limits in Russian constitution. Putin just proposed that because we are changing constitution substantially in 2020, and we had this pseudo-referendum that ran for 7 days all over Russia to do that, we kind of reset the terms. So basically, the exception of not having two presidential terms only applies to Putin, and it will apply again to everyone after
18: right.
17: him.
18: Right. The clock stopped for Putin.
17: Yeah, basically.
18: You wrote about polytechnologi, or political technologists. These are people who exist to maintain the illusion that an undemocratic system is working democratically. Some call that illiberal democracy. Can you tell me about some of the more creative ways Putin's political technologists managed to pull this off?
16: The term that we use in the book is electoral activities. They are not really elections. They are a performance. And everything within this performance isn't about real policies of the candidates as much as it is about the various trickery that political technologists use. For instance, in Russia, we have something called Dead Souls. Now, the Dead Souls, of course, it's the title of the amazing novel by Russian imperial writer Nikolai Gogol.
18: It's a hilarious book.
16: Yes. Anyway, we actually have many cases in Russia where during the elections or electoral activities, you have people voting, again, quote-unquote voting, and these people, they might have died years and years ago, or they may never have existed in the first place. And coincidentally, they always tend to vote for Vladimir Putin or for his favorite party, the United Russia.
18: There's a Russian phrase, svoyim vsyo chushchim zakon, which means everything for our own, for others, the law. You know, another phrase, will be человек.
16: Был бы человек, а статья найдется.
18: Yeah, give me the man and I'll find the crime. And all of these involve what in English is called undesirables, also a Russian term.
17: Basically, authoritarians start to use law just for their own purposes while still pretending that having some law implemented is a thing of democracy. They also start to use law selectively, and that's what phrases like find me a man and I will find you a crime refers to. And we actually have such a prominent example right now in the United States. It's what's going on with James Comey and the fact that they're trying now to prosecute him based on an Instagram post that had 100 likes. That gives me vibes of late Putin's regime, actually. You just decide who you don't like, you decide who you want to prosecute, and then you find anything on them. What people in America don't understand right now is that sometimes this kind of political prosecution, its goal is not to put a person into jail. The goal is to threaten you with the process, and it doesn't matter how this process ends. It basically deters a lot of people in power from even attempting to say something against the wannabe dictator.
18: So let's turn to infopomoika, basically an information dumpster. And it's a phrase that depicts how tyranny can corrupt our perception of reality.
17: Basically, what Putin's regime decided to do is to create as many versions of reality as possible, to confuse people and to encourage people to disengage. In Russian, we use a phrase, we will never know the whole truth, which means that there are so many contradictory versions out there that it's impossible to find what really happened. What Russian propaganda does is creating a lot of content of low quality. That's what we call info dumpster, but it's everywhere. Hundreds of channels on all social media, it's on television, it's in newspapers, it's maybe even in the comments, and Russians use a lot of troll farms to even, you know, engage in that way with people. You create so many things that people get confused, and when people get confused and overwhelmed, they just disengage. The idea here, because like I think like people misunderstand that modern dictators, like, they want you to believe what they do or they want to put you in prison. No, they actually much better off if you just don't do anything, you stay at home or you emigrate. That's where the concept of inner emigration comes in. Inner immigration is when a person who understands the political reality, who understands that democracy is under assault, anyway, chooses to disengage and only spend time doing their personal things and basically shut themselves from politics.
16: To add to inner immigration and to how important apathy is for modern dictatorships, another Russian saying is «Моя хата с краю, ничего не знаю», and it basically means «My house is at the edge of the village, and so I don't care what happens with the rest of township». It rhymes in Russian and it doesn't really rhyme in English. But that's sort of the idea. You disengage as much as possible.
18: You've said that one of the key principles of this book is that language matters. What was your intention in assembling this phrase book of Russian words?
17: Okay, so I moved to the United States a couple of years ago, and when Trump came back to power, I started to see a lot of similarities with what I knew from Russia. I also started to have my American friends ask me for advice and how to live in such circumstances. And very early on, people started to understand that the dynamics has changed.
18: But they lacked a language that they could apply to the consequences and the techniques of the people who oppose democracy.
16: That's the thing. Russia existed for so long, for literal centuries, under the boot of authoritarian regimes. And Russians have developed this special language, which allows us to talk about authoritarian developments, and which also allows us to talk about them in the open without actually being thrown in jail. That's a very important component of this. And so I remember watching in 2025 the detention of Rumeyza Öztürk, who was a PhD student at Tufts University. She was detained for her pro-Palestinian stance. She was kidnapped by masked, plain-clothed agents out in the open, just snatched up and dragged away. When you grow up in Russia, these kind of images, they immediately resonate with you, just instantly. And we have the exact vocabulary to describe these plain-clothed officers, right? We call them siloviki or eshniki. We have this vocabulary to describe a dictatorship, and Americans just don't. And this is exactly why we wanted to write this book, so we could help our American friends name the things happening around them, because naming something is the first step towards resisting it.
18: Well, thank you both very much.
17: Thank you.
16: Thanks for having us on.
3: Maria Kuznetsova and Dan Storyev are authors of the upcoming book, How to Survive Authoritarianism, a Russian Phrasebook for Everyday Life in America. It comes out in the fall.
1: That's it for this week's show. 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Travis Mannon is our video producer.
3: Our technical director is Jennifer Munson, with engineering help from Jared Paul. 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I'm Brooke Gladstone.
1: And I'm Michael Owinger.
5: 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Thanks for joining us on your Sunday evening. It is very hot in Seattle right now, still 88 degrees at 7 p.m. We have a heat advisory in effect in the Seattle area until Tuesday morning. Tonight, partly cloudy, low around 63. Tomorrow, partly sunny. Highs could go over 90 degrees.
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20: 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I'm Alzo Slade.
21: And I'm Peter Sagal. One team has captured America's heart by virtue of their spirit, their grit, and the fact that some of the most famous people in the world go to their games. I mean, we'd root for Voldemort if Taylor Swift was wearing his T-shirt. We'll ask about this Cinderella team that's already a princess. Plus, comic genius Robert Smigel tells us how his creation, Triumph the Insult Comic Dog, is nothing like him. And Alzo Slade is very disappointed by our backstage catering.
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21: We'll ask what's really not that appetizing on our quiz coming up right after this hour's news.
22: Live from NPR News in Washington, I'm Janine Herbst. President Trump says the Strait of Hormuz will be reopened later this week once a deal is signed with Iran. Pakistan mediated the agreement, which is meant to end conflicts both in Iran and in Lebanon. NPR's Michelle Kellerman has more.
23: Pakistan's prime minister says there will be a, quote, immediate and permanent termination of military operations on all fronts, including in Lebanon. The official signing ceremony is set for this Friday in Switzerland. and there will be technical talks before then. Iran's deputy foreign minister tells state media that once the U.S. lifts its naval blockade and the deal is signed, there will be a 60-day period of negotiations on other issues. At the top of Iran's list, the end of all U.S. sanctions. President Trump wants Iran to give up its nuclear ambitions, but his message on Truth Social focused on the first step, getting oil flowing through the Strait of Hormuz. Michelle Kellerman, NPR News, Washington.
0: The UK says it has seized an oil tanker that was passing through the English Channel this morning that it says is part of Russia's, quote, shadow fleet. NPR's Michael Levitt has more.
2: The tanker flew the flag of Cameroon, but the UK says the oil it was hauling came from Russia. In a video released by the UK's Ministry of Defense, armed forces of the Royal Marine Commandos and the UK's National Crime Agency descend from helicopters onto the ship's deck. They then patrol the interior corridors of the ship with their guns drawn. UK Prime Minister Keir Starmer said the vessel was part of what he calls Russia's shadow fleet, a collection of ships used to covertly export Russian fuel, allowing Russia to skirt international sanctions imposed in response to the war in Ukraine. In a statement posted to social media, Starmer wrote that the operation, quote, reminds those fueling Putin's war in Ukraine that we will not let them hide. Michael Levitt, NPR News, Washington.
0: President Trump is endorsing Congressman Mike Collins just days before a runoff election on Tuesday in Georgia's closely watched U.S. Senate race. Alex Helmick from member station WABE reports.
4: Trump announced his endorsement in a post on social media. Trump called Collins a warrior and said he was supported by, quote, the most highly respected MAGA patriots in Georgia and beyond. The endorsement, again, pits the president against Georgia's Republican Governor Brian Kemp, who has endorsed Collins's opponent in the runoff, former football coach Derek Dooley. Trump and Kemp had dueled over Georgia's election results in 2020 when the president falsely claimed fraud in his loss to President Joe Biden. The winner of this runoff will face Democratic incumbent Senator John Ossoff in what is likely to be one of the most expensive races in the midterm elections. For NPR News, I'm Alex Helmick in Atlanta.
0: And you're listening to NPR News from Washington. President Trump is celebrating his 80th birthday today, watching a mixed martial arts UFC cage fighting event on the White House's South Lawn. It's part of America's 250th anniversary events. The fights are underway amid showers, with Trump sitting ringside. Meanwhile, polls show the public has concerns about Trump's age, mirroring doubts Americans had about former President Biden's age. The World Cup kicked off Thursday with co-host Mexico defeating South Africa 2-0 in Mexico City. NPR's Eleanor Beardsley reports 48 teams take the field this year, up from 32 4 years ago.
6: Journalist Simon Cooper has just published World Cup Fever, a footballing journey in 9 tournaments. He says soccer has brought him to touch the Amazon River and walk across the World War II battlefield of Stalingrad. He says there's nothing like the World Cup.
24: The World Cup is a kind of form of geopolitical struggle between countries. It's a very weird status ladder where the top country in the world is Argentina. The U.S. is just an also-ran, and China doesn't even figure.
6: 1,248 players will face off in 104 matches over the next 39 days. Cooper, who lives in Paris, counts France among the favorites.
24: France has reached 4 of the last 7 World Cup finals since 98. It's won 2 of them, lost 2 others just on penalty. So you could say France is the dominant world soccer nation of the last 30 years.
6: Eleanor Beardsley, NPR News, Paris.
0: U.S. futures contracts are trading higher at this hour. Dow futures up about 0.8%. NASDAQ futures are up 1.7%. S&P 500 futures up around 1%. I'm Janine Herbst, NPR News in Washington.
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8: Thank you, Alzo. Thank you, everybody. Thank you. Good to be back home in Chicago. Thank you so much. We have a wonderful show for you today. Later on, we're going to be talking to the legendary comedy writer Robert Smigel. He is also the hand up the butt of Triumph, the insult comic dog. His latest project is a podcast where he and his friends give advice to non-funny people on how to be funny. And no, we don't need his help. We're just visiting with him. We'd love to have a chat with you, too. Give us a call. The number is 1-888-WAIT-WAIT. That's 1-888-924-8924. Let's welcome our first listener contestant. Hi, you're on Wait, Wait, Don't Tell Me.
9: Hi, this is Emily Dykhouse, and I'm calling from Holland, Michigan.
8: Holland, Michigan, there on the opposite shore
9: of
8: Lake Michigan. We could walk outside and wave to you across the lake. What do you do there?
9: So I actually work as an admin assistant and an occasional grant writer for a nonprofit immigration legal office here in Holland, and that is probably us. Thank you. And that's probably as stressful as it sounds.
8: Yeah, I was about to, I mean, yeah, you probably didn't think that you'd be like, I don't know, a warrior for good when you took that job. Well, welcome to the show, Emily. Let me introduce you to our panel. First up, she's a writer and comedian who most recently wrote for Clean Slate. That's available on Prime. It's Shantira Jackson.
10: Hi, Emily. Hi, Shantira.
8: Next, he's a comedian you can see in Portland, Oregon at Kickstand July 18th and in Denver at Dude IDK Studio on July 24th and 25th. It's Shane Torres.
11: Hello.
8: And he is a co-host of the podcast, The Nightly, and will be performing at the Comedy Studio in Cambridge, Massachusetts on September 19th. It's Josh Gondelman.
25: Hello.
9: Hi.
8: So, Emily, welcome to the show. You're going to play Who's Alzo this time. Alzo Slade is going to read you three quotes from this week's news. If you can correctly identify or explain just two of them, you will win our prize. Any voice from our show you might choose for your voicemail. Are you ready to play?
9: I hope so. I've been listening to the show for years, so I'm so excited.
8: Yeah, we're not going to do any of that material, though, so this is all new.
25: President Barack Obama.
8: Here, Emily, is your first quote. It was heard in New York City Wednesday night.
20: My mayor's Muslim, my bagel's Jewish, the Pope's on our side, Nick's in five.
8: That was the chant heard across New York City as for the first time since 1973, the Knicks were on the verge of winning what?
9: The NBA championship.
8: Yes, the NBA championship. New York has fallen in love with this team, with millions of New Yorkers discovering just this week that they are lifelong Knicks fans. This has become a national story. Some say that's just because so much media is based in New York, but according to the media based in New York, shut up, rubes. Everybody is talking about all the celebrities who go to the Knicks games, like Timothée Chalamet and Spike Lee. But that's not fair. San Antonio has celebrities at their games, too. Timothée Chalamet and Spike Lee have been flying in for them.
25: I'm a big New York Liberty fan. That's my one New York team.
8: The WNBA team?
25: Yeah, that's right. And every Liberty game, they show writer Fran Lebowitz on the jumbo.
8: Really?
25: And everyone goes crazy. No, there's other celebrities, too, but Fran is a mainstay. And
8: really?
25: I think they're just so excited to see her. It's awesome.
8: The finals have affected all of New York, even for people who don't follow basketball. Traffic, non-existent during the games. You can walk into the most exclusive restaurants in the city without a reservation. And, of course, there's no better time to break into Timothée Chalamet's house.
11: I don't want anything out of there.
12: Yeah. Wouldn't it be fun, though, just to know you could wander around?
11: Just wander around and find the skinniest pants.
13: Oh, yeah.
12: This is true, by the way. Most people, very excited about the Knicks, except for June brides.
11: Oh.
12: And apparently it just got worse because now with the games going back to San Antonio for perhaps the deciding game on Saturday, all of those weddings are like in chaos, right? It's just like, who's going to be focusing on the wedding? I mean, everybody's going to be a little teary-eyed at the "Where's her father dance?"
13: I gave away my little girl and 20 grand.
25: My sweet daughter, Kalshi. A beautiful name for a baby girl.
12: All right, here is your next quote. It's from a commenter in the New York Times on a story.
20: The simplest explanation is usually the correct one. People are staring at these at night instead of having sex.
12: That was someone talking about two new studies that have finally proved that what technology has caused the birth rate to decline.
9: Oh, my God. I feel like it's cell phones, but I also feel like that's way too obvious.
12: It's way too obvious, but apparently it's true. Specifically, smartphones. Yes.
9: Oh, my God.
12: Yes, new research has finally proved something people have long suspected. The arrival of smartphones in 2007 directly caused a significant drop in the birth rate. That is why so many since then have felt the sting of hearing, "Not tonight, honey. I'm watching a miniature pony play the piano."
25: Well, we have to be clear about how this happened, right? It's not like physiological. Like, guys can't be like, "No, no, no, we don't need to use protection. I have an Android."
11: Honestly? That would work for some people. You have an Android? Yeah. Some girls might not hook up with you.
12: This is how they proved it. At first, you may remember, only AT&T customers could get an iPhone. So researchers looked at places back then which had AT&T coverage and compared them to birth rates in places that didn't, and discovered that when they had AT&T coverage, birth rates dropped. That's why AT&T initially offered the "you'll never have a family" plan.
25: But I do think this is great because they can start using that in the advertising, right? Google Pixel, it's better than sex.
12: Reproductive health scientists, desperate to reverse this, are trying to come up with a way to make sex as exciting as Wordle. Oh, look, honey, we got it in two.
25: For an NPR crowd, I don't know that they'll clear that bar.
12: It's true. All right, here, Emily, is your last quote.
20: Guys, it's just Chex Mix.
12: That was a writer in Bloomberg News talking about how something new is just really the same old thing, proving America has lost its genius when it comes to creating new what?
9: I think I'm going to need a hint.
12: Well, what is Chex Mix?
9: What? It's a snack?
12: It is snacks, yes.
9: Oh, my God.
12: America is the snack capital of the world. But apparently we have lost our sense of innovation and creativity. It's left us dreaming of the days when you'd be at the store and say, "Whoa, whoa, whoa, sour cream and onion?" Bloomberg says we're in a crisis after the winner of this year's Powerhouse Snack Award, there is one, was Hershey's Dot Snack Mix, a blend of pretzels, corn cereal, and pita chips and garlic rye chips. In other words, yeah, it's just Chex Mix. They're just recycling old snacks and new packaging. This cannot stand. We need a Manhattan Project, but for Fritos.
13: You know it was getting bad when we all allowed Flamin' Hot to be a flavor?
12: Yeah.
13: Because like neither one of those words is a flavor.
12: That's right.
13: That's bad. It's just the same thing twice.
12: Yeah. And usually used in contexts that are not particularly appetizing. Like, how does that sore feel?
25: Real Mountain Dew Code Red. America punishes snack innovation. We shouldn't be surprised. IKEA had horse in their meatballs, and we shut that down right away.
12: Yeah.
25: We punish innovators.
12: It's really true.
11: But there's 85 different Oreos. What more do we want?
13: 86.
12: Alzo, how did Emily do in her quiz?
20: She was perfect. 3 out of 3.
12: Congratulations.
9: Thank you so much.
12: Thank you so much for playing. Take care. Panel, it is time for you to answer some questions about this week's news. Shane, there's a healthcare trend in China that we hope, at least, will soon spread here. People are getting their medical exams and various treatments where?
3: Airports.
12: No.
3: Shopping malls?
12: No, I'll give you a hint. You do shots, and then you get some shots.
3: This is genius. This is a bar. Oh, my
12: yes.
3: God.
12: Bars. At a bar, just go down to your local watering hole for a cocktail and a checkup, but not Cheers, because going where everybody knows your name is a HIPAA violation. It's just like a regular bar. You got cold beer on tap, maybe you got a dartboard, you got an MRI machine. Sure, it's not the best, maybe not the best medical care available, but on the other hand, you are absolutely ready to go when it's time for the urine sample.
25: Like, I don't mean to tell tales out of school, but I know people in America who are taking prescription pills at bars.
12: Yeah, exactly.
3: Yeah. I got, like, finally, those punching bag machines you see in bars.
12: Yeah,
3: well, I got some bad news for you, but good news, we have something for you to hit already.
12: Exactly. I mean, it's convenient, I guess. I mean, once I got so drunk at a bar, I passed out, but I woke up, the bartender told me I had no polyps and didn't have to come back for 5 years. I mean, also, the one problem is, like, every doctor knows you're lying when you say, oh, just 1 or 2 drinks per week. These doctors like, come on, you had 2 beers while I was taking your blood pressure.
25: Yeah, that's how I keep it down, doc.
14: I could be a doctor and I could be a nurse. I think I see the problem.
12: Coming up, our panelists give you some advice. It's our Bluff the Listener game called 1-888-WAIT-WAIT-TO-PLAY. We'll be back in a minute with more of Wait, Wait, Don't Tell Me from NPR.
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15: In local news, SR20, also known as the North Cascades Highway, is fully back open more than a week ahead of schedule. WashDOT reopened the entire road after finishing repairs early on the section between Ross Dam Trailhead and Porcupine Creek that was damaged by washouts last December and has been closed ever since. WashDOT originally estimated repairs would take until June 25th, but now SR20 will be fully accessible in time for next weekend's Juneteenth holiday. 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
20: 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From NPR and WBEZ Chicago, this is Wait, Wait, Don't Tell Me, the NPR News Quiz. I'm Alzo Slade. We're playing this week with Josh Gondelman, Shane Torres, and Shantira Jackson. And here again is your host at the Studebaker Theater in Chicago, Illinois, Peter Sagal.
12: Thank you, Alzo. Thank you so much. Right now, it is time for the Wait, Wait, Don't Tell Me Bluff the Listener game. Call 1-888-WAIT-WAIT to play our game in the air. Hi, you are on Wait, Wait, Don't Tell Me.
1: Hi, this is Vanessa Sanchez calling from the best city in the world, Chicago.
12: Yes, agreed. What do you do here in this fair and fine city?
1: Well, I'm a mom of an 18-year-old, also a dog and cat mom. I work at the amazing National Museum of Mexican Art. And on Sundays, I'm out on the Chicago River practicing with a dragon boat team.
12: What is a dragon boat? That's one of those Chinese boats?
1: Yeah. There's 20 people on the boat, and you are paddling as fast as you can to beat another boat if you're in competition. But it's just really fun, and it's a great time to just enjoy the Chicago River, which not many of us get to do.
12: That's true, because it killed so many of us. But it's better now. It's better now. Vanessa, welcome to the show. You're going to play our game in which you have to tell truth from fiction. Alzo, what is Vanessa's topic?
2: Words of wisdom.
12: Words of wisdom. Can be hard to come by. I mean, you can only eat so many fortune cookies. This week, we read about somebody who received some game-changing advice at the perfect time. Our panelists are going to tell you about it. Pick the one who's telling the truth. You win the Wait Waiter of your choice on your voicemail. Are you ready to play?
1: I think so.
12: All right, let's hear first from Josh Gondelman.
18: The year was 1980. Andrew Lloyd Webber was coming off a smash hit with his musical Evita. The world was his oyster. He could have it all. Drugs, parties, actual oysters. But, according to a forthcoming memoir, Webber had two problems. First, a mysterious pain in his knee. And second, he knew his next show needed to be populated by non-human characters, but he couldn't figure out which animals to spotlight. At his doctor's office, Webber found himself lost in thought, and I do incredible impressions.
21: What creatures on God's green earth can prowl the stage, embodying the themes of class, glamour, religion, sort of, and for some reason, railways?
18: His reverie was interrupted by a recommendation from his physician. I think we'd better do a CAT scan, said his osteologist, Dr. Grisabella.
21: Well, that's it, Webber exclaimed. Cats can! Cats can do it all!
18: And the rest was history. Cats went on to be a massive success, despite no one being able to follow the plot even a little.
12: Andrew Lloyd Webber figures out his next mega hit when he gets a CAT scan. Your next story of some good guidance comes from Shantira Jackson.
22: Fresh off of winning his first Oscar, actor Michael B. Jordan was recently invited to play golf with friend and colleague Samuel L. Jackson. Throughout all 18 holes, Michael B. Jordan watched Samuel L. do the two things he enjoys most in his free time, hitting golf balls and saying the F word. In an interview with Time magazine, Jordan explained how before teeing off, instead of shouting four, Samuel L. likes to yell things like, you gotta take a mother bleeping shot, like it's a mother bleeping hole in one. By hole 10, Michael B. Jordan realized that though laden with expletives, everything Sam was saying was brilliant life advice. You should go where you're bleeping supposed to. And sometimes thinking too mother bleeping much gets you in your mother bleeping head and messes up your mother bleeping game. Michael B. Jordan has stated that he left that golf match not only knowing how to be a better golfer, but also how to be a better artist and a better friend.
12: Uh-huh. Michael B. Jordan gets life advice just from listening to Samuel Jackson play golf. And your last advice column comes from Shane Torres.
23: We've all sent a text message to the wrong person before. Just last week, I meant to text my girlfriend something flirty and romantic, but instead it went to my best friend, and now he thinks I want to shower with him. But this week, we heard about how an accidental text was the key to movie magic. In the middle of filming Disclosure Day, a movie we all know exists whether we like it or not, actor Josh O'Connor says he got some of the best acting advice ever in a text from Mr. Steven Spielberg. O'Connor didn't know how to play a certain scene until he got a text from Spielberg saying, "The door's on the latch, just push." According to O'Connor, it, quote, unlocked the whole scene for me. It's genius. But it wasn't actually genius. It was a text Spielberg meant for his wife, who apparently doesn't know how to open a door. The advice helped O'Connor nonetheless, and that story is a testament that directing might not actually be that hard.
12: Okay. So here are your choices, Vanessa. from Josh Gondelman. From Josh Gondelman, how Andrew Lloyd Webber, excuse me, Lord Andrew Lloyd Webber, got the idea for Cats from a CAT scan. From Shantira Jackson, how Michael B. Jordan got valuable life advice just by playing golf with Samuel L. Jackson. And from Shane Torres, how the actor in the lead in Steven Spielberg's new movie got brilliant advice from Spielberg in a text that wasn't even meant for him. Which of these was the real story of unexpected but life-changing advice in the news?
1: This is the hardest decision I've ever had to make. Wow. Just because I am a cat mom, I'm going to go with A and Andrew Lloyd.

0: is on the latch. Just push. And it unlocked the whole scene for me.
1: That was Josh O'Connor speaking on Fresh Air about the wise text he accidentally got from Steven Spielberg that led to his acting breakthrough. I'm so sorry, Vanessa, but as you heard, Shane had the real answer. You did earn a point, though, for Shantira for her uplifting story about Samuel L. Jackson swearing. Thank you so much for playing.
2: Thank you.
1: Take care.
2: Bye-bye.
1: Bye-bye. And now the game we call Not My Job. Robert Smigel has been one of the funniest people in comedy for decades, but you probably wouldn't recognize him because he's usually just off camera from his alter ego, Triumph, the insult comic dog. He's also written for Saturday Night Live, Late Night with Conan O'Brien, many movies, TV shows, and in his new podcast, he helps non-funny people be funny. Robert Smigel, welcome to Wait, Wait, Don't Tell Me.
3: Thank you so much. Thank you so much. Great to be here.
1: It's so great to have you.
3: Well, I'm a big fan of the show. I really am.
1: Well, thank you. And I'm a huge fan of yours. In fact, I was amazed to discover just this week that you're not really a brilliantly successful sketch and comedy writer, producer, performer. You are a failed dental student.
3: Oh, is that? Yeah, big time failure.
1: Yeah.
3: Yes.
1: And another thing I found out was that your father was...
3: Yes.
1: And I don't know if I've ever said this phrase before, a legendary dentist.
3: He was. He dwarfs my achievements in comedy, I have to say.
1: He's
3: like the Steve Martin of dentistry. He sort of developed the tooth bonding technique, and he went from there and revolutionized dentistry, and I'm very proud to be a son.
1: Sure, but you.
4: It sounds like your dad made dentistry sexy.
3: He did. He made it, and I'm making comedy gross.
1: And you actually tried to follow in his giant footsteps.
3: I did. I mean, I had no idea that I could succeed in comedy or television. It just seemed ridiculous at the time, but it was all I was ever good at.
1: When did you first know you were funny, or could at least be funny?
3: Oh, my God. I mean, when I was like 4 or 5, I could draw really well. So I could draw Fred Flintstone and Snoopy. And then probably a couple of years later, I started drawing them having sex.
1: Wait a minute.
3: You know, I'm 7 years old. I'm trying to make my friends laugh. Give me a break.
4: They didn't have smartphones.
1: No, yeah.
3: Exactly. Exactly.
1: For those who don't know, I want to turn to Triumph, your alter ego. Again, I just found that this week that apparently you and your wife discovered Triumph, or the first version of Triumph, at some sort of knick-knack shop or antique store.
3: Yeah. My wife and I, we were newlyweds, or actually, we were furniture shopping, and there was this quaint little store called Mabel's in Manhattan, and they had an even quainter rack of puppets, rubber puppets, that were just animal heads. You know, there were dogs and cats, and there was a sheep, and there was, you know, an owl. So I just grabbed the dog head, and I was so amused by how realistic it looked that I put it on my hand and immediately sniffed my wife's with it.
1: Yeah, well, as you would, as he would.
3: In the middle of the store.
1: Yeah.
3: And, of course, she laughed, and that's why we're still married all these years.
1: You've been doing Triumph for so long. Does he have, like, his own personality? They're like, are there things that, like, Triumph will say, but you could never bring yourself to say?
3: Well, I mean, he would probably insult your show, even though I'm a big fan.
1: Right.
3: For example.
1: Oh, my God. Whoa.
3: Hello. This is so exciting.
1: I was both.
3: Wait, wait, don't tell me. Hey, does your audience know that Wait, Wait, Don't Tell Me, it's not only a beloved NPR quiz show, but it's also the game NPR employees play when they're guessing if they're still employed. Yes. Sorry, I only got one joke. It's NPR. You guys don't pay well.
1: I was both.

0: I was both terrified and hoping that would happen. So nice to see you triumph. Do people actually ask, like, oh, Robert Smigel can triumph, if you will, dump on me?
1: I mean, I look in the mirror every morning and I'm bored. I wish Triumph was there.
0: Sure.
2: What would Triumph say if he was roasting you?
1: He'd probably borrow a line from Don Rickles and say, "It's over, Rabbi. Give it up for it."
0: I want to ask you about the new podcast, which is like an amazing idea. Humor Me.
1: Yes.
0: So, well, why don't you describe it?
1: So my wife actually came up with this show. It's called Humor Me with Robert Smigel and Friends. And every week we have people who have called in, left a message, and they need help with some sort of task they have. We had one guy who had to make a eulogy for a father-in-law that he hated and needed advice on how to make... He wanted to insult him and be tasteful. And we had one woman who wanted to break up with her mom group in a way that would not... would make them laugh and not feel offended, but still get her out of the mom group.
3: I'm obsessed with the idea of Triumph the Insult Eulogy Dog.
0: Has anything ever happened in the episodes that you've done so far where you've said to somebody, this would be great, this is going to kill the eulogy, whatever it may be, and it's an utter disaster?
1: That never happens.
0: No.
1: That's right.
0: Well, Robert Smigel, it is a joy to talk to you.
1: But we
0: have asked you here to play a game that this time we're calling
2: Insult Dog Meet Service Dog.
0: So, Your alter ego, Triumph, insults people for a living. So we thought we'd ask you about dogs and other animals that help people. Service animals. Answer 2 out of 3 questions about these helpful creatures, invests, and you'll win our prize for one of our listeners, the voice of anyone they might like from our show, including Bill Curtis, if they like, on their voicemail. Also, who is Robert Smigel playing for?
2: Mary Beck of Bryan, Texas.
0: All right. Here's your first question, Robert. One of the most famous emotional support animals was Wally the Emotional Support Alligator. True story, he made news when Citizens Bank Park in Philly would not let his owner come in with him. What ultimately happened to Wally the Emotional Support Alligator? A, he signed an endorsement deal and is now the MetLife Insure a Gator. B, after a peaceful death of natural causes, he is now a set of emotional support luggage.
3: That you can take on a plane.
0: No, yeah, that's true. Or C, somebody reported a loose alligator to the authorities. He was duly picked up and released in a swamp in Georgia and hasn't been seen again.
4: My goodness, this is a hard one.
3: It is.
4: Emotional support luggage sounds so believable.
0: It does.
1: But I'm going to go with C.
0: You're right, Robert. Yes. Somebody kidnapped him from his enclosure, left him someplace else. Somebody saw him there, called the Department of Natural Resources. They picked him up, and they brought him back home to a swamp. And as far as we know, he is still there living his best life. All right. Here's your next question. Sometimes real service animals can cause problems, as when which of these happened just a week ago? A, a seeing eye dog in Arizona got a whiff of a female dog in heat and dragged its owner into a canal. B, a service dog on an American Airlines flight had, quote, an accident on the plane, causing human passengers to become ill and forcing an emergency landing. Or C, a service dog with an undiagnosed condition gave mange to the entire South Carolina State Senate.
1: Wow.
0: Yeah.
1: I'm just going to go with B. It just seems the most believable.
0: It is, in fact, B. Yeah.
1: I wanted to believe A.
0: It was B. They had to make an emergency landing and had emergency crews rush the plane, and none of the emergency guys rushed back out going, ah. All right, last question. Go for perfect if you can. A service dog who was being trained to detect sudden changes in blood sugar was taken to the vet for a checkup, and this dog alerted to the veterinarian herself. What happened next? A, the vet was diagnosed with type A diabetes just in time to save her life. B, it was discovered the dog couldn't sense blood sugar at all. It just happened to like white coats. Or C, the vet got busted for bringing donuts to work but not sharing them with her coworkers.
1: Well, it's got to be A.
0: No, I'm sorry. The answer was actually C. The dog detected the secret donut.
1: Oh, that's amazing.
0: Isn't that something?
1: God bless these dogs.
0: Also, how did Robert Smigel do in our quiz?
2: Not that bad. 2 out of 3.
0: That's pretty good.
1: That's all you need, right?
0: That's all you need.
1: That's all you need.
5: That's right.
0: Robert Smigel is a writer, comedian, the creator of Triumph the Insult Comic Dog. His new podcast, Humor Me, which is both hilarious and sometimes kind of moving, is out now. Robert Smigel, what a joy to talk to you. Thank you so much for being on our show. 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
11: I'm Maria Hinojosa. Next time on Latino USA, we speak to Mon Laferte and Francisca Valenzuela about music, activism, and how they're changing the game for women artists.
12: I think in Chile, using music as a vehicle to shed light on things has always been there. 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
2: 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From NPR and WBEZ Chicago, this is Wait, Wait, Don't Tell Me, the NPR News Quiz. I'm Alzo Slade. We're playing this week with Shantira Jackson, Josh Gondelman, and Shane Torres. And here is your host at the Studebaker Theater in Chicago, Illinois, Peter Sagal.
0: Thank you, Alzo. Thank you so much, everybody. In just a minute, it finally dawns on Alzo that he has signed himself up to read limericks forever. It's our limerick challenge. If you'd like to play, give us a call at 1-888-WAIT-WAIT. That's 1-888-924-8924. Right now, panel, some more questions for you from the week's news. Shane, according to The Guardian, it may be outdated and unnecessary to do what every day?
13: Bathe?
0: He said, hopefully. No, not bathe.
13: Oh, can I get a hint, please?
0: Sure, it's like goodbye, breakfast, lunch, and dinner. Hello, constant random grazing.
13: Eat? Snack? What? I'm sorry.
0: The traditional advice is... The traditional standard may not be appropriate anymore. The traditional standard of...
13: Eat 3 square meals a day.
0: Exactly right. Experts are saying we no longer need 3 meals a day. That's because science says we need 6 meals a day, right? right? According to some experts, it's better to, quote, embrace culinary spontaneity, unquote. Follow your body's instincts and follow whatever regimen works best for your health. That's why, since I heard this news, I've given up 3 square meals a day. I just eat 1 6-foot-long sub once a week, and then I lay around motionless for 4 days like a snake.
3: Culinary spontaneity is like a very beautiful phrase for shoveling something into your mouth over the sink.
0: Exactly right.
4: No, I'm being culinary spontaneous, honey.
5: This is also just girl dinner.
0: Girl dinner? What's
5: yeah.
0: girl dinner? All right. Explain to me, Chantera, what
5: girl dinner is when you piece together whatever you want for dinner. So, like, for me, a girl dinner would be fries that I get from, like, a restaurant, 24 Oreos, and then, like, a shot of vodka. That's girl dinner.
14: You just went to a 7-Eleven.
5: Sometimes there's brie.
3: Ooh.
14: Ooh la la.
5: The whole wheel, though. No slicing.
0: The whole wheel?
5: The whole wheel.
0: You just pick it up?
5: Yeah, that's girl dinner.
0: That's... Shantera, legendary movie star John Travolta has announced that because, quote, men can have fun too, he has now started to do what in public?
5: Frolic.
0: Frolic. He's going to frolic.
5: Yeah.
0: He's going to gamble.
5: Yeah, he's
0: going to
5: skip around.
0: Yes, that'll be very exciting to see. No, that's not it.
5: Can I have a little hint?
0: Yes, in this, he is just like countless French artists and also Che Guevara.
5: Okay. He's wearing a beret?
0: Exactly. He's wearing berets.
5: <Yeah. laughs>
0: A picture of John Travolta on the red carpet at Cannes went viral because of his beard and his beret, both dyed dark black. He says that he has now directed his first movie. He had looked up images of classic Hollywood directors, and many of them were wearing berets. And also, men should be able to have fun with their fashion, which is a lot of things to say instead of the simple 2 words, I'm bald.
3: Yeah, that's the mistake. You got to pick a signature hat before the hair is gone.
0: Exactly.
3: Then nobody knows what's going on under there.
0: Exactly, you're right.
5: Wearing a beret is the same thing as frolicking.
0: That is, yes. if you're standing there motionless, but you have a beret on, you're frolicking.
5: You're frolicking.
0: You
5: don't even have to move.
14: Look at all the fun that guy's having. Stone face.
2: You're either frolicking or you're like a... super, like, Black Panther revolutionary.
0: Yeah. That's true.
2: Because they weren't doing no frolicking back then.
0: That's true.
3: And who knows which one John Travolta is?
0: Oh.
2: He's a Scientology revolutionary.
0: Yeah. I mean, to be fair, it's his life. He can do what he wants. I mean, once he was a matinee idol. Now he wants to look like a substitute theater teacher who owns just the meanest little dog. It's his life.

0: Coming up, it's lightning fill in the blank, but first it's the game where you have to listen for the rhyme. If you'd like to play on air, call or leave a message at 1-888-WAIT-WAIT. That's 1-888-924-8924. You can catch us most weeks right here at the Studebaker Theater in downtown Chicago. Come see us on the road. We'll be in Milwaukee on July 9th and in Sonoma County, California, July 30th. For tickets and information to all of our live events, go to nprpresents.org. Hi, you're on Wait, Wait, Don't Tell Me.
1: Hi, Peter. This is Vanessa calling from Charlestown, Massachusetts.
0: Charlestown, I know it well. What do you do there?
1: I am a public school kindergarten teacher.
0: You are the best.
2: Yay. Amazing.
0: Let me ask you some advice. Believe it or not, in the fall, I'm about to send my little son, Elliot, to kindergarten for the first time. Is there anything you would like me to either let him know or prepare him in some way so as to make the kindergarten teacher's life easier?
1: You know what? Just have a good time and be his little self. That's all that matters.
0: I will relay that message, Vanessa. Thank you.
3: I just felt like she was talking to me.
0: Well, Vanessa, welcome to our show. Alzo Slade is going to read you three news-related limericks with the last word or phrase missing from each. If you can fill in that last word or phrase correctly in two of the limericks, you will be a winner. Ready to play?
1: Sure am.
0: Here's your first limerick.
3: Strong drinks I am not in the thrall of, but a dirty martini we all love. So I will not pass on a tall highball glass filled with soda and brine and an...
1: I need a clue
0: Do you know what a...
1: My rhyming should be better for kindergarten.
0: You'd think. Dirty martini is a strong clue. You know what a dirty martini is?
1: Yeah, olive.
0: Yes, it's olive.
3: Yes.
0: Every summer has the song of the summer. Every summer has the drink of the summer. And according to the internet, which is never wrong, this year's drink is a glass of ice, soda water, and the brine left over from the olives.
2: Ooh.
0: That's what it is. You're all drinking it, whether you like it or not. It's the drink of the summer. Didn't you hear me say that?
4: They called the Dirty Shirley a couple summers ago, right? It was like a Shirley Temple with alcohol. Olive brine and soda, that's the nasty Shirley. That's the filthy Shirley.
5: You know, you can also clean your tires with olive brine and soda. Oh.
0: All right, very good. Here is your next limerick.
3: Brother Squirrel, I think that you scammeth. Giant beasts in your cheeks will not crammeth. If you are so famished, just make a nut sandwich. No way you could eat woolly
1: mammoth?
0: Woolly mammoth, yes. Scientists were able to extract DNA from ancient squirrel feces, something these scientists did voluntarily, and discovered that back in the Ice Age, squirrels ate mammoth meat and saber-toothed tiger meat. It's true. Wow, how the mighty have fallen. You used to eat mammoth. I just saw you eat a bagel out of a dumpster. Have some dignity. There's another finding, too. This is a little terrifying. It finds out that even after tens of thousands of years, the ancient squirrel feces still stank. According to one researcher, quote, I did not think 700,000-year-old poop would smell anymore, but it was intense. Can you imagine how difficult things were back then? Like somebody light a match. We can't. We've never invented fire.
4: I don't understand the premise that something would smell better after 700,000 years.
5: Well, that's not how smell works.
6: Well, for real. Like, have you smelled a grandmother?
7: My grandma smells good.
6: Sure. Not all of them, you know.
0: Here is your last limerick.
3: More than 5,000 years he's been dead. Mountain ice was his chilly death bed. Dormant biomes we found for a crusty baked round. We have harvested yeast to make...
1: bread?
0: Yes, bread. Otzi the Iceman is a 5,000-year-old caveman who is so well-preserved, he still has living microbes in his stomach. And this week, researchers at Italy's Institute for Mummy Studies, which shockingly only sounds like we made it up, announced they had taken those microbes and made sourdough bread out of them. The scientists say the dough is, quote, very, very good, but I don't care how good bread is. If somebody you're sharing it with says, and while we're at it, whose milk is the butter from?
4: we're talking about American snacks falling behind. This is what we're talking
8: this
4: about.
8: This is what we're talking about.
0: Also, how did Vanessa do in our quiz?
3: Grade A for our teacher. 3 out of 3.
0: Congratulations. Yeah. Well done.
1: Yeah. Thank you.
0: Enjoy your summer break.
4: Yep.
1: Thank you, Peter. Thank you, everybody.
0: Now on to our final game, Lightning Fill in the Blank. Each of our players will have 60 seconds in which to answer as many fill-in-the-blank questions as they can. Each correct answer now worth 2 points. Alzo, can you give us the scores?
3: Yes, I can. Santira and Josh are tied at 2 with Shane in the lead for 3.
0: Okay. Shane, you're in the lead.
4: Mm-hmm.
0: Shantira and Josh are tied for second, so we'll just arbitrarily choose Josh to go first.
4: Okay.
0: Here we go, Josh. The clock will start when I begin your first question. Fill in the blank. On Thursday, Trump threatened to seize Karg Island from blank.
4: Iran.
0: Right. On Friday, private space company blank held their much-anticipated IPO.
4: SpaceX.
0: Right. This week, defense officials say a false alarm led to the blank being locked down.
4: The Pentagon?
0: Right. On Thursday, the 2026 blank kicked off with a game in Mexico City.
4: World Cup.
0: Right. This week, the UK government issued a warning to supermarket shoppers that their migraines may be triggered by what?
4: Cheese?
0: Yes. Very good. All on right. Wednesday, streaming music giant blank said it had removed tens of thousands of phony podcasts from their app.
4: Spotify?
0: Right. On Tuesday, tennis great blank played her first match in almost 4 years.
4: Serena Williams.
0: Right again. Just in time for America's 250th birthday celebrations, a giant American flag in Connecticut blanked.
4: Caught fire.
0: No. Blew into some utility lines and cut power to 40,000 people. A 3,000-square-foot American flag. Yes, got blown into some utility lines and cut off power to over 40,000 people in Connecticut who were assured that this was not, in fact, a symbol of anything. It took almost a full day to get the flag untangled, but that's only because emergency workers had to keep saluting the whole time. Also, how did Josh do in our quiz?
3: It was impressive. He got 7 right for 14 more points, total of 16.
0: All right.
7: I'm not going to do that.
0: Well, you don't know. Okay, Shantira, you are up next. Fill in the blank. On Thursday, John Healy, the defense minister of blank, resigned.
7: Education.
0: No, the defense minister of...
4: Education.
7: This is America.
0: Kingdom, the United Kingdom. This week, a new government study recommended limiting blank consumption to 1 drink a day.
7: Alcohol?
0: Right. According to new filings, the Trump administration will spend over $60 million to host a blank fight at the White House.
7: Oh, UFC.
0: Right. This week, a man in Canada was charged after it was revealed he had been blanking for 17 years without a license.
7: Driving?
0: No, piloting airplanes for Air Canada. On Monday, Apple introduced a new AI-powered version of their digital assistant blank.
7: ChatGPT?
0: No, its digital assistant is Siri, citing concerns it might make people seriously ill. A grocery store in New Zealand pulled a chicken dish called blank off their shelves.
7: Mr. Chicken.
0: No. It was called Death by Chicken. The grocery store sent out an advisory to customers warning them that they were recalling their deli's pre-made Death by Chicken sandwich for being undercooked and therefore dangerous. Listen, say what you want about the recall, but the people who bought Death by Chicken cannot say they were not warned.
4: The problem is it's not strong enough.
0: Exactly. It's not called mild illness by chicken.
4: That's right.
0: Alzo, how did Shantira do?
3: Well, Shantira forecasted she wouldn't do as well as Josh, and she undersold herself. She got 2 right for 4 more points, total of 6.
7: Listen, you can't be upset. I told you what was going to happen.
0: You did.
3: You did.
0: You did not lead us on. You were correct. Also, how many does Shane then need to win?
3: 7, Shane.
0: Oh, my goodness, Shane. Here we go.
4: Okay.
0: This is for the game, fill in the blank. On Tuesday, Bill Gates testified before Congress about his relationship with blank.
5: Jeffrey Epstein.
0: Right. For the first time in years, the U.S. blank rate rose above 4%.
5: Inflation.
0: Right. This week, cryptocurrency blank fell to $60,000 each.
5: Bitcoin?
0: Yes. On Wednesday, severe blanks caused over 1,000 flight delays across the Midwest.
5: Severe thunderstorms?
0: Yes. This week, a couple in Tennessee were brought to the hospital after their food truck, which was named Blank, exploded.
5: Death by Chicken.
0: No. Their food truck was called TNT Tacos. On Tuesday, NASA unveiled the crew who would be on the next mission to the blank.
5: Moon?
0: Yes. This week, scientists at Texas A&M University have come up with a clean and efficient way to clean up oil spills at sea simply by using blank.
5: Caveman gut biome.
0: No. By using fire tornadoes.
7: Oh.
0: So if an oil spills at sea, you can either let it spread to the coastline, that's bad, or you can set it on fire, which is just as bad because of all the pollution. But researchers have shown that if you can set it on fire and then spin the flames with massive winds into a giant fire tornado, it solves the problem efficiently. It takes less time with less pollution. Sure, it also implodes the whole world, but it looks sick as hell. Also, did Shane do well enough to win?
3: Oh, not quite. He got 5 right for 10 more points, total of 13, which means Josh Gondelman wins.
0: Yay, Josh Gondelman.
8: Well.
0: In just a minute, our panelists will predict what'll get the birth rate back up now that we know it was smartphones that destroyed it. 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Philip Goedeke writes our limericks, our public address announcer is Paul Friedman, our operations manager is Jasira Vardak, and thanks to the staff and crew at the Studebaker Theater. BJ Lederman composed our theme, our program is produced by Jennifer Mills, Miles Norbus, and Lillian King. Special thanks to Blythe Robertson. Peter Gwynn is 7'4". Emma Choi is our visual host, technical direction is from Lorna White, our CFO is Colin Miller, our production manager is Robert Newhouse. Our senior producer is Ian Chillog, and the executive producer at Wait, Wait, Don't Tell Me is Michael Danforth. Now, panel, how will we get the birth rate back up? Shantira Jackson.
7: If the Knicks win, we should probably see some babies in about 9 months.
0: Shane Torres.
5: Bill Curtis, sexy fireman count.
0: Josh Gondelman.
4: 3 words. Oyster-flavored spindrifts.
3: And if any of that happens, we'll ask you about it on Wait, Wait, Don't Tell Me.
0: Thank you, Alzo Slade. Thanks also to Josh Gondelman, Shantira Jackson, and Shane Torres. Thanks to our fabulous audience here at the Studebaker Theater in beautiful downtown Chicago, Illinois. Thanks to all of you for listening wherever you might be. I'm Peter Sagal. We'll see you right here next week. This is NPR.
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9: Your weather update. We have a heat advisory in effect in the Seattle area until Tuesday morning. Tonight, partly cloudy, low around 63. Tomorrow, partly sunny, with a high near 90 degrees. Stay tuned. Latino USA starts now on KUOW. I'm Kate Stone. 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
11: From Futuro Media and PRX, it's Latino USA. I'm Maria Hinojosa. Today, we speak to Mon Laferte and Francisca Valenzuela about music, activism, and how they're changing the game for women artists.
12: For example, I remember I was booking shows in Mexico and the promoter was like, we have this festival, but we already have one woman, we don't want two. At that point, I was like, this can't be the only way. It's not about me. I'm not the problem. The system is a problem.
11: And later, a conversation with singer-songwriter David Archuleta about coming out and leaving the Mormon Church.
8: I felt like I never was able to be fully honest because of the very beliefs that I was taught. And I just felt like if we're all supposed to be equal in one, I feel like there's something wrong here.
11: All this coming up on Latino USA. Stay with us. No te vayas.
13: Live from NPR News in Washington, I'm Dan Ronan. President Trump says a deal between the U.S. and Iran has been reached. NPR's Michael Levitt reports.
14: Ships of the world, start your engines. Let the oil flow, Trump wrote in a Truth Social post announcing the deal, stating that the U.S. and Iran have agreed to open the Strait of Hormuz. Iranian state media have also reported on the deal, signaling that Tehran is on board. The Prime Minister of Pakistan, which had been mediating the talks, also confirmed the deal on social media, stating that both sides have agreed to immediately halt hostilities on all fronts, including in Lebanon. He also stated that a signing ceremony is expected to take place on June 19th in Switzerland. Michael Levitt, NPR News, Washington.
13: Republican Senator Mitch McConnell is hospitalized, according to a statement to NPR from an aide. The former Senate Republican leader was admitted this morning, but little information about his condition is available. NPR's Eric McDaniel has more.
15: The 84-year-old senator has suffered regular health challenges in recent years and often moves about the Capitol in a wheelchair. In 2023, McConnell froze and appeared unable to speak for nearly 30 seconds during his weekly press conference as leader. He also suffered a series of falls, including one that resulted in a concussion and nearly six-week absence from the Senate. McConnell's always appeared to have a somewhat unsteady gait. A childhood bout of polio left him with a partially paralyzed leg. He announced in 2024 he'd step down from leadership, and in 2025 that he'd not seek election to another six-year term in office. After more than four decades, McConnell's time in the Senate is set to conclude at the end of this year. Eric McDaniel, NPR News, Washington.
13: 12 people are dead after a plane crash in Butler, Missouri, south of Kansas City Sunday morning. The aircraft went down shortly after takeoff. Madeline Fox from member station KCUR has more.
16: Officials say the single-engine turboprop plane was operated by Skydive Kansas City. All 11 passengers were on their way up to skydive. Bates County Sheriff Chad Anderson says many of the skydivers' family members were watching from the ground.
17: We just want to make sure that they're comforted. We have multiple clergy people here. We have multiple volunteers that's tending to any needs that they have or as much questions as we can answer for them early on.
16: The Federal Aviation Administration and the National Transportation Safety Board are investigating the crash. For NPR News, I'm Madeline Fox in Kansas City.
13: The Carolina Hurricanes are the NHL Stanley Cup champions. Carolina defeated the Las Vegas Golden Knights 3-0 in Game 6 Sunday night to win the best-of-seven series 4-2. For the first time in American history, the South Lawn of the White House Sunday night was the scene of a 7-bout UFC card as President Trump and others welcomed thousands of visitors to a temporary stadium erected for the event. The event was also being held in conjunction with the president's 80th birthday, which is today. This is NPR News from Washington. He may be best known in the U.S. for playing Michael Corleone in the Godfather series, but in England, Al Pacino has just been honored for playing Shakespeare. Vicky Barker reports from London.
18: Since 1994, the Sam Wanamaker Award, named after the founder of Shakespeare's Globe, has been honoring those individuals who have best advanced public understanding and enjoyment of the plays of William Shakespeare. The judges honoring Al Pacino for what they call his lifelong commitment to Shakespeare, including, they say, celebrated performances in The Merchant of Venice, Julius Caesar, and Richard III, among others. In a statement, the 86-year-old Pacino said he is deeply honored by the award, adding, "Throughout my life, the theater has given me a sense of purpose and belonging, and Shakespeare has always been a guiding force in that journey." For NPR News, I'm Vicky Barker in London.
13: The Alabama Republican Party has rejected a challenge to U.S. Senator Tommy Tuberville that claimed Tuberville has not lived long enough in the state of Alabama to run for governor in November. Tuberville's former primary opponent pointed to what he said was proof that Tuberville actually lives in a $5.6 million Florida beach house and therefore is not eligible to run. But the party's 21-member steering committee rejected the challenge, saying tax records show Tuberville is a legal resident. Tuberville claims that his legal residence is actually a small home in Auburn, Alabama. He'll face former U.S. Senator Doug Jones in the November election. This is NPR.
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21: Welcome to Latino USA. I'm Maria Hinojosa. It's 2019 in Las Vegas. It is the night of the Latin Grammys, the red carpet.
22: Me estaba muriendo de miedo, esa es la verdad.
21: Chilean singer-songwriter Mon Laferte is terrified, but it's not with the normal event jitters. Tonight, she's nominated for Best Alternative Album for Norma. It's about the passionate stages of a relationship. Mon is often described by the media as a kind of femme fatale. With her pale skin and her popping red lips, she's got a sultry look, kind of like a 1950s pinup model. She wears tight corset-type dresses and A-line skirts to her knees in bright colors that pop. But tonight, she shows up on the red carpet wearing a black trench coat tied around her waist, flowing black pants, and thick black sneakers accented with a green scarf around her neck. Not an ounce of skin showing. Her black, wavy hair, just down to her chin, had short bangs across her forehead.
22: Sabía, me temblaban las piernas.
21: On the red carpet, her legs start to shake. But even hearing her tell me about how nervous she was, I've watched the video closely, and you can't tell she's nervous at all.
22: Yo estaba a punto de salir y estaba arrepentida.
21: Mon takes her position in front of the first set of photographers and begins to untie her coat. The black trench coat opens slowly to reveal her bare shoulders. Then she fully opens the jacket and she reveals her naked breasts with these words. In Chile, they torture, rape, and kill. Written in Spanish across her chest.
22: Y luego dije, bueno, lo peor que puede pasar es que digan que estoy loca y no pasa nada. O sea, quedará una anécdota para mi vida.
21: In that moment, she thought, well, I guess the worst that could happen is people say I'm crazy. And people did have a lot to say.
23: Una frase impactante en la que ella...
24: Y mostró abiertamente sus senos con un texto que decía...
25: De polémica, su paso por la alfombra roja fue con su pecho desnudo... Donde...
21: Mon had just traveled from her home in Chile. It was a country going through political unrest with people protesting against military oppression.
22: Veía las protestas... Se sentía la presión militar, ¿sabe? Claro, en un país que vivió en dictadura, imagínate.
21: Now remember, Chile had seen a military dictatorship in the not-so-distant past. But in 2019, Chile was in an uproar during one of the biggest protests since the fall of the dictator Augusto Pinochet in the 1990s. Over a million people hit the streets.
26: Iba a ser harta gente, pero yo creo que nadie pensaba que tanta...
21: Initially, the protests were sparked by a rise in metro fares, but soon they gave way to bigger issues plaguing the country, like social inequality and the cost of living.
22: Viajo desde Chile con mi madre asustada y llego a Las Vegas a los Latin Grammy. Imagínate como el contraste en mi cabeza.
21: Mon now faced a contrast that made her head feel like it was going in circles. Mass upheaval in her country... Against the lavish backdrop of the casinos, the luxury of Las Vegas, the Latin Grammys, and the red carpet. But amidst her worry and stress for her people in Chile, the mix of feelings gave way to something great, the moment that shocked the red carpet and audiences and fans alike with Mon's bare breasts.
22: Y estoy aquí y se me ocurrió la genial idea de hacer eso.
21: She thought, if I have to be at this red carpet, I might as well do something powerful, something meaningful. And remember the green? The green scarf that she wore around her neck. That color is the feminist symbol that represents the green wave. It's the big Latin American movement of women and allies fighting for safe and legal abortions. Now, sitting directly across from me 7 years later, she still wonders where that courage came from.
22: Yo hasta el día de hoy digo, no sé cómo tuve el valor.
21: Mon Laferte was already a well-known artist by then, a talented singer. But this moment propelled her into the role of a feminist icon across Latin America. That's because in the region, rates of femicides are high. On average, 11 women are killed every day. And for decades, musicians across the globe have raised their voices to advocate for real change. And the loudest for women's rights are bold women like Mon Laferte. Because music has the power to unite people. But if you zoom in, that change is still pending for so many women artists themselves, because representation of women in music is still exceptionally low. So, how do we get more voices to make real change? Musicians like Mon are doing something about it. For this story, a conversation with Chilean singer and songwriter Mon Laferte about her new album, Femme Fatale, Volume 2. We also speak to singer-songwriter Francisca Valenzuela. She's the founder of Ruidosa Fest, which is an all-Latina music festival and research platform.
22: Sí, no.
21: I caught up with Mon Laferte recently in New York City. We met up in the posh Sony studios in Midtown. Even though we'd never met, we hugged like we were old friends. We sat down to talk about her new album, Femme Fatale Volume 2, which is a collection of songs that she'd had in the works for a while.
22: O sea, tengo que publicarlas, ¿no? Y entonces decidí que tenían que ser de una parte dos.
21: The new album that easily became Volume 2, a follow-up to her last album of the same name, Femme Fatale. With 20 songs, this new album is an introspective process about love, loss, and letting go. And that title? Well, Mon tells me, it is who she is.
22: Es un título que me ha puesto la prensa varias veces. Me han dicho Mon Laferte, la femme fatal de la música, no sé. Y yo creo que es un término que me gusta porque habla de lo peligrosas que podemos llegar a ser las mujeres seguras de nosotras.
21: The femme fatale, French for fatal woman, was considered in old times to be a seductress who was dangerous to men, right? Women who acted by night, who were strong and sure of themselves, sexy, unafraid of the dark. Women who were the same as men. And how powerful could women be if they were so strong and sure of themselves?
22: Entonces, claro, sí, siempre he sido una mujer bastante libre en ese sentido.
21: In this sense, Mon says that Femme Fatale was free, so that freedom drew her in.
22: Me gusta como ese título por esta carga de la libertad también, ¿no? Y es divertido decir, soy peligrosa porque soy libre.
21: It's fun to say I'm dangerous because I am free, says Mon. And the lyrics to the songs are just as bold as the statements she makes in her activism.
1: No me gusta admitir que me volví una mercancía.
22: La frase de For Your Consideration.
21: Specifically in her song, For Your Consideration.
1: For your consideration, debo ser parte.
22: Me senté y como que vi la fotografía de todo lo que es la industria y eso y pensé, qué loco como la gente pone, recuerden que existo, ¿sabes? Como voten por mí.
21: The title of the song in English is a wink at the awards process, because during most awards seasons, there are full-on campaigns by artists, directors, and producers. Lots of people wanting judges to look at their work for your consideration. Mon says she lives with these contradictions every day. She thinks, I'm going to stay home. I'm going to get fat happily. To hell with the industry. But then...
22: Y luego pienso, no. Sí, me gusta, me divierto.
21: No. I love this. I have fun and I'm going to continue.
22: Y mi cabeza llena de contradicciones todo el tiempo.
21: She is a person full of contradictions. Who is she? The femme fatale. A dangerous free woman? Or as she said in her song, a dumb feminist.
22: Ser feminista es una mujer que toma las riendas de su vida.
21: A feminist is a woman who takes control of her life, Mon says. A woman who doesn't belong in a place. But nowadays, the word feminist means different things to different people.
22: Decir soy feminista es casi como un pecado. Pero es porque se ha manchado el nombre.
21: The term, she says, has been tarnished.
22: Pero realmente creo que todos deberíamos ser feministas.
21: She says we should all be feminists. It is not a bad word. Feminists want their voices to be heard, even if that means bearing your breasts on a red carpet, as Mon did during the Latin Grammys in 2019. And Mon's coming into activism is not unique. In fact, it's part of an important tradition of artists from Chile who use their voices for social change. When we come back, we unpack how musicians and activists from her country have influenced her, and how some female artists, like Francisca Valenzuela, are working to change the music industry.
0: The idea of using music as a vehicle to shed light on things has always been there.
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21: It's Latino USA. I'm Maria Hinojosa. I'm speaking with Chilean star Mon Laferte about her new album, Femme Fatale, Volume 2. It's out now. We're talking about what motivates her to create art and how she knows that she is part of a deep Chilean tradition of speaking up for those in need.
22: Chile es un país muy político. Es imposible que no sea político.
21: As Mon Laferte told me, Chile is a very political country. It's impossible for it not to be after everything that we've experienced, she says.
22: No, después de una historia como la que nos tocó vivir.
0: I do think that Chile has that heritage, and I think there is a history of fearless, creative, mega punk.
21: That's Francisca Valenzuela, a Chilean singer-songwriter and founder of Ruidosa Fest. It's an all-women's music festival. We'll get into that a little bit later. Francisca is an artist, a feminist, and like Mon Laferte, she is inspired to pursue activism because of Chile's deep history.
0: Like, I think in Chile, even the folk scene is originally like the most punk thing.
21: The list of outspoken musicians from Chile is too long to count. And by the way, yours truly was inspired by all of them to create my first ever radio show in college.
0: Whether it's speaking openly about issues about gender inequality or it's the female experience and through this patriarchal lens, right? Or songs that are like against the abuse of power or songs that are about revolution.
22: Hasta el día de hoy siento que las generaciones más jóvenes incluso son conscientes de lo que pasó y sucedió.
21: As Mon Laferte says, younger generations are aware, conscious, and engaged. One of the most infamous moments in Chilean musical activism is about the life of Víctor Jara.
4: El derecho de vivir, poeta Ho Chi Minh.
21: He was murdered in 1973 following a military coup that put the dictator Augusto Pinochet into power with help from the United States.
22: Creo que nos afectó muchísimo a todas las personas que hacemos música, por lo menos de mi generación.
21: Mon Laferte says this deeply affected her generation of musicians and artists, and so did other musical heroes, as she calls them, people like Violeta Parra.
22: Y luego estaban estos héroes musicales que siempre fueron inspiración, como Violeta Parra.

0: porque como que nos enseñó a hacer música y hablar desde lo más honesto.
1: Violeta Parra taught everyone to make music that speaks from the most honest part of our souls, she says. Violeta spoke up for marginalized communities and documented the folklore across Chile.
2: I grew up listening to Violeta Parra and poets and artists.
1: That's Francisca again. Violeta is another major influence for both Mon Laferte and Francisca Valenzuela.
2: It goes in hand in hand here. And I think it always caught my attention when I was in other countries and I didn't see the artistic scene being committed to political or social causes.
1: For Francisca, as a Chilean, it was a no-brainer to speak up.
2: I try to contribute to certain change and open and facilitate things, you know?
1: And the tradition of using your platform for change in Chile didn't stop during the dictatorship in the 1970s. During the 2019 protests that we heard about earlier, a familiar 1980s song was blasted through the crowds. Los Prisioneros were a staple of the 1980s rock en español movement, rock in Spanish. Their lyrics were hugely critical of the country's inequalities. And years after Pinochet's fall, they became the soundtrack of these modern protests. El baile de los que sobran, the dance of those left over. It's from 1986. The song is about realizing that no matter how hard you work, the good life is really only for the privileged few. And during the 2019 protests, there was also music from the feminist group Colectivo Las Tesis. They created a song called A Rapist on Your Path. Un violador en tu camino. It quickly became an anthem to denounce sexual violence against women. And it was heard all around the world. Women started playing it and dancing to it. All these decades later, the youth in Chile, they are still resonating with that music.
2: Music as a vehicle to shed light on things has always been there. There's an intimacy. It's just me and I'm listening and it's inside of me. I can feel like it activates you in a way. And then it also has the community aspect that happens all together and that you belong somewhere.
1: Music and activism often go hand in hand because music unites people. And having music that says something makes an even bigger statement. Like Mon Laferte, Francisca's music ranges from the feminist perspective with albums like Fortaleza, all about finding inner strength and self-empowerment. To her upcoming album, Maldita, where she dives deeper into her feelings of feminine rage and her own postpartum experience. Francisca's music can be described as singer-songwriter meets Elton John piano pop, going from incredibly catchy poppy songs to heart-wrenching ballads. She says her feminist rage comes from a very specific place, a systemic discrimination that she herself has experienced.
2: For example, I remember I was booking shows in Mexico and the promoter was like, we have this festival, but we already have one woman. We don't want two.
1: Francisca was inspired to put her feminism into action in 2016 when she founded Ruidosa Fest, the all Latina music festival. And it's also a research platform.
2: At that point, I was like, this can't be the only way. It's not about me. I'm not the problem. The system is a problem.
1: We know that women make up half of the world population. But according to statistics from Ruidosa Fest, women represent less than 20% of festival lineups.
2: I still encounter behavior, comments, or practices that seem crazily antiquated and limited.
3: It's not only Chile, it's not only Mexico, it's the Americas or the Spanish-speaking market.
1: She was consistently turned away from labels at first, until, of course, she began to do well.
2: I reached out to labels years ago and they all shut the door. And then when I was successful, they all approached me with horrible contracts.
1: That's when she began noticing.

0: But the male counterparts or, you know, promoters or sponsors or even musicians or my male musician friends, they were like, why would I want to go listen to women complain?
1: Ruidosa has put out some of the most comprehensive data analyzing music lineups from 400 large festivals from 7 different countries across Latin America and Latin-A events in the United States. And among the more shocking findings, all female bands accounted for just 1% of total bookings, with headliner slots by projects led by women making up, yes, 0.4% of the headliners.
0: When that came out, a lot of promoters in the region did reach out and were like, we had no idea that there was this issue. We weren't seeing the lack of diversity in our festivals. If you don't kind of force society's hand to look at those things, you will have issues and they will become systemic.
1: Francisca's solution to her questions about representation was to create a festival. But when we asked her about the future and what she hopes for women across the industry, she said,
0: I get a lot of invitations from festivals to do like a Ruidosa stage in a festival. And I actually tell them, I'm like, I prefer that you book more women. Just don't make a stage for them. Get them in all the stages. Don't make us a small little stage on the side.
1: Because in a perfect world, we would all be equal. Until then, the need to be outspoken through music is going to continue. Both Mon and Francisca hope their platforms will make significant changes.
0: I think like every new generation is even more powerful and resourceful and like that. And now people are making music from the whole continent to the world. You can kind of dream bigger. And I think that is a change.
2: Sí, tengo esa crudeza que he tratado de pulir con los años, ¿eh? Como que trato de como de limpiarlo, pero es lo que soy.
1: Mon tells me that there is a rawness in her that she's tried to polish for years, but it is who she is. It is in her work.
2: Por más que intento pulirlo, está esa crudeza en mi obra, sí.
1: So she's celebrating that rawness by doing things like bearing her breast and calling out rape and femicide.
3: Así que muchas gracias. Esto es para Chile y quiero leer.
1: The night of the Latin Grammys, 2019, she accepted the award and called out words from a fellow Chilean feminist.
3: Chile, me dueles por dentro, me sangras por cada vena, me pesa cada cadena que te aprisiona hasta el centro. Chile afuera, Chile adentro, Chile al son de la injusticia, la bota de la milicia, la bala del que no escucha, no detendrá nuestra lucha hasta que se haga justicia. Muchas gracias.
2: Siempre fui feminista sin saber que era feminista.
1: Mon Laferte told me that she'd always been a feminist without even knowing that she was one. Maybe not much of a surprise to a Chilean singer in a country with such a rich feminist and activist history. You can hear my entire interview in Spanish with Mon Laferte in a special bonus episode of Latino USA, talking about her album Femme Fatale, Volume 2. And Francisca Valenzuela's latest album, Maldita, comes out late in July. And if you're in New York City this summer, you can catch Ruidosa Fest's takeover of Lincoln Center on July 12th.

0: now, dear listener, we are going to keep on talking about music, but this time with singer-songwriter David Archuleta. We're going to talk about how he's grappled with fame, faith, and embracing his authentic self. You might remember 2008 for our historic presidential election.
1: Yes, we can. Yes, we can.
0: But there was another race that I was also paying attention to, and it wasn't for a politician.
2: This is American Idol.
0: That's right. I'm talking about the singing competition reality show, American Idol. Back then, my daughter and I used to watch it pretty much every week. It was season 7, and we were rooting for a certain contestant.
3: What you gonna

0: sing, man?
1: I'm going to sing Waiting on the World to Change by John Mayer.
0: Go for it.
1: Me and my friends were all misunderstood. They say we stand...
2: 17-year-old David Archuleta. David instantly became a fan favorite and rose to the top throughout the competition, gaining millions of votes, including, yes, mine and my daughter's. And one thing that made us root louder for David was that he had Latino Honduran roots. David made it to the finale for American Idol.
3: The winner by 12 million votes of American Idol 2008 is David Cook.
2: But another David won. David Archuleta went on to build a successful music career.
4: When the TV show happened, my family felt like we had to look good for camera and show that we were a happy Mormon family.
2: But behind the scenes, David was dealing with a whole lot of stress. His parents were having marital issues, and he had the pressure to be this model member of the Church of Jesus Christ of Latter-day Saints.
4: I always felt this guilt and shame because I felt like I was had to keep something from everybody that made me not as good as what people thought of me. Oh, they think I'm a good, sweet kid, and they don't know this secret that I have.
2: David was grappling with his sexuality in front of millions of people watching on national television.
4: I'm supposed to be doing everything right because I have the gospel of Jesus Christ in my life and I have to show how happy and blessed it makes me.
2: But instead, David felt cursed. Intimate same-sex relations are considered a sin in the Mormon church.
4: And so I thought, I've got this demon in me that's trying to get me to go that direction, and I don't know what else I need to do to stop it. While I was also kind of terrified because I felt like if people found this out about me, they would know how dirty I was.
2: 18 years later, David writes about this in his new memoir, Devout, Losing My Faith to Find Myself, and a new EP by the same title. For this story, I sit down with singer-songwriter David Archuleta for an intimate conversation about growing up queer and leaving the Mormon church. There is a mention of suicide in this upcoming interview, so take care while listening. David, if you could take a moment, because there are a lot of people who don't know much about Church of Latter-day Saints, Mormons. Can you actually talk about what church life looked like for you and your family?
4: Growing up Mormon, it was very sweet. It's a very wholesome group of people to be around. Spent a lot of time doing gatherings like potlucks or dances, little parties. It's just very family-centered with their focus. If someone was sick or someone was moving, everyone would go and help. They're very mindful of each other. And if someone needed help or service, it's just what we were raised to do. Like I really loved that part of looking out for the person who may be forgotten.
2: Thank you for describing the beauty of the Mormon church and community, which is we actually live in community. We help each other. But at the same time, there is like this exclusion, right? Do you have a specific memory that you can share about when you were a little kid and you realized, oh, I think I like boys.
4: Yeah. Let me see.
2: I love it. He's pulling out the book.
4: Because there's a little moment on page 27.
2: Okay, go ahead.
4: In my second grade class in Utah, there was this boy, JD. JD and I walked home together a few times. I found myself wanting to be around him more and invited him over to hang out. I felt the same butterflies for JD as I had for Brittany and Kimberly, some of these other girls I also had little crushes on. But whoa, hold up, I thought. The feelings couldn't be the same because JD was a boy. Having those kinds of feelings for a boy doesn't exist, does it? I was always told boys like girls and girls like boys. Why am I feeling these feelings for JD? We're just in second grade. And I started getting really scared because I was like, is there something wrong with me? You just kind of like, oh, don't pay too much attention to it. But it's like, then you see JD again and it's like, you feel like all the blood rush to your cheeks and you're like, why do I like him like this? I'm thinking he's just my friend. But it's like, I don't usually feel like this for my friends. What's going on? I'm very confused. And at the time, no one told me that that was even possible. So I was just like, okay, I just need to hide because I don't want people to see that something's wrong with me.
0: You know, you write, this was so hard for me to read. At 8 years old, I was living in a state of terror about being exposed. So obviously you knew this from a very young age. So let's take a moment for young people who might be listening to this, who might be queer or gay, and who might be in a very strict religion. How were you navigating your identity as a little kid when you're 8 to 18?
4: I didn't have the resources that I am able to have now to understand not everyone's the same and that people are different. When I was young, I thought everyone is supposed to be this way. Especially like in the Mormon church, it's like we all have to become clean and pure and obedient and get married and have a lot of kids, create a family. And the only way to do that is to marry the opposite sex and then make children with your spouse. And so I was like, okay, I need to do whatever I can to fit that. I got engaged several times because that's what I was told by my church leaders. Like, when I would open up about it, because there were times I opened up about my, hey, I think I might be gay or I might be queer, bisexual, and I'm not sure. And I just thought of it as a challenge because my church leader said, oh, you're not gay. You just struggle with same-sex attraction. And there's a difference because same-sex attraction, you'd have the feelings and you acknowledge them, but you don't act on them. So there's still a chance for you to be pure and clean. But being gay means you've accepted the feelings and you allow yourself to fall in love with someone of the same sex. And that's where the sin lies. So they would say, if you get married, God will bless you and help you overcome these feelings, which is why I got engaged and almost married a few times. It was scary because I always thought I can't allow that like idea to come in my head because I'll turn gay and that's one of the worst things I can do. I thought it was comparable to murder and pedophilia. And so I was like, I'd rather give my life than accept one of the worst crimes. You know, I said it in a prayer. God was like, in prayer, is like, stop asking me to change you because you've been asking for like 20 years now for me to change you. And I'm not going to because you're not supposed to change. I want you to find the beauty in life as you are, because there is beauty as you are. Mm. Even if you fall in love with a man, that's okay, which I had never heard in church. I just knew it wasn't going to change who I was. And I also didn't want to live pretending, you know, like in denial, pretending that I wasn't queer.
0: That's amazing, though, that you were spiritual enough that you could actually hear God saying, I love you. I love you just the way you are. So why did you decide, okay, I'm going to write the book?
4: I felt like I never was able to be fully honest because of the very beliefs that I was taught. The same beliefs teaching me to be honest were also teaching me, well, unless you are gay or queer. And I just felt like if we're all supposed to be equal in one, I feel like there's something wrong here. And so I felt like I always had to hold this part of me back. Thus, I wasn't really being able to be fully honest with my audience. I was trying to get people to follow me and listen to me and watch me. And saying that I was being myself, but I always had to lock this part away. So writing the book felt like, okay, now I can just be 100% honest. I can show my life wasn't perfect. So I think it's also important, though, to acknowledge that God was the one who told me, no, not all the answers are here. Some things you need to figure out yourself and figure out what's really the right thing.
0: When we come back, David Archuleta opens up about his journey of self-acceptance.
4: Life isn't over just because you messed up. And that was something I needed to learn myself.
0: Stay with us. No te vayas.

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2: 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It was emotional. 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
4: It's Latino USA. I'm Maria Hinojosa. I'm speaking with singer-songwriter David Archuleta about navigating his sexuality as a member of the Mormon Church, all while rising to fame after almost winning American Idol. Now we're going to continue my conversation with David about life after the show and his journey to embracing his authentic self. So back to the American Idol part, you know, you become this superstar, frankly. You're in the spotlight. Girls, including my daughter, thought, oh my God, he's so cute. And you release your first big single, which is Crush. Are you holding back? The song blows up. In the music video, you're like, oh my God, I love this girl. And you're like googly eyes to the girls in the videos. But I was like, wait a second. There are all these boys in this video without their shirts on. Like, okay, David is acting like the only ones he's attracted to are the girls. What do you think about when you hear that song and you see that video?
5: I just look at it as a fun moment of time in my career. You act a lot of times in music videos. So I didn't look at it as this is a representation of my life. Even the song itself, I was just like, this is a great song. I didn't look at it as my story because it wasn't. I didn't allow myself to feel that way for people because I felt like if I let myself feel those feelings, they would come out for the wrong people, for the wrong sex. I just look back and I do see a very like, in his head, boy, everything he did was very calculated. Everything was thought out ahead of time to make sure that I didn't do anything wrong. But yeah, I think even at the boys, like when they're taking their shirts off, I already knew like back then I was programmed, don't look, don't think anything. And that's your job is to be a good boy, obedient boy, not thinking anything inappropriate. So I just did everything I could to pretend like the boys weren't even there.
4: So you keep releasing music, but you're still very much a part of the Mormon Church. And so in 2012, you go on what all Mormons do, which is to go on a mission. You go to Chile, actually. Can you explain what the importance of a mission is in general? And then a lot happens to you.
5: As a missionary, your purpose is to bring other people to Christ. Do you want to baptize them into the church and have more members join? And you do acts of service, you do service projects, and just like try to be nice to everybody, really. A lot of us have good intentions, but I also felt like looking back, I'm like, oh man, I feel a little cringe because you're really trying to force your message, convince them like, hey, you have to listen to my message and join my church. And sometimes you do it in pretty intense ways. But at the time, you know, you don't look at it as imposing on other people. You're just like, my mission is to bring people to Christ and to save them is how you look at it.
4: It was on this mission in Chile that David had a heart-to-heart with a church leader and he opened up about his sexuality. He came back home in 2014 after the two-year mission, and that's when he came out to his family. But David kept his sexuality and identity hidden from his fans for many more years. Then, in 2021, he shared his big secret.
6: David Archuleta is sharing his truth this morning about his sexuality, his faith, and where the two meet.
4: By the next year, David left the Mormon Church. So what's your sense about and your relationship with faith, with God, with spirituality?
5: I don't consider myself religious, but I do feel a deep sense of spirituality. And before it was so specific, like, this is what God is. Like, I thought the Mormon Church had the answers. God is a man. God is married to a woman, which is why we have to get married to become like God. And I'm just like, you know what? I think God and spirituality, each person experiences it uniquely in a different way. And a lot of people told me, oh, what you experienced wasn't God, because he didn't answer you the way I thought he should answer you. And I'm like, you know what? Then maybe I don't want to believe in the same God as you, because you want God to be mad and hate me. I don't want to be a part of this. You're trying to look for a reason for God to hate me just because of who I happen to fall in love with. I believe that there's something greater that connects everybody, and that there's a source of creation of life. Is he a man? I don't know. Does he have a white beard? I don't think so. But that was what I was always taught. And I'm like, you know what? We don't have as many answers as we think we do.
4: And after reading your book, I went to listen to the album. And the album is also called Devout. And I just got to tell you, the first song I listened to was Stay. And I was like, oh my God. Like, this is a suicide prevention song. Stay.

0: What was it like to write that song, Stay?
1: I had gotten to that point when I was at a low, when I had hit a rock bottom at my life. And so I was just thinking, if there's somebody else who may get there and feeling hopeless and feels alone and like there's nobody there who understands them, I want to write a song that helps reach them at that place. I think a lot of times, even in religion or just the way you're raised, the people you're around tell you that you're not good enough and you'll never be enough. I wanted to let people say, hey, like, forget that. That's not true. And like, I know that it hurts and I know that it can feel frustrating and you can feel hopeless. If you give yourself another chance to live your life just how you want, instead of trying to hide and fit into someone else's, what if you gave yourself a chance to live your life just as who you are and be authentically yourself? And even if that's broken, to just to find joy in life is what I hope people can find from it.
0: You write this song, you perform this song on purpose, where in fact you sing about dealing with shame and accepting yourself. I know.

0: Can you talk a little bit about the song On Purpose?
1: On Purpose, I feel, has been one of my theme songs for the beginning of the year and with the book, because I'm used to feeling shame. It's part of how I was raised and feeling a lot of it. And so the song is telling myself, hey, I feel so embarrassed. Like, how could I have done that? Like, that's so messy. But I'm like, you know what? It's okay to be messy, and it's okay to fall and to make mistakes. Before I was trying to avoid, like, no, I can't do anything wrong. And it's like, you know what, David, be messy, make mistakes. Like Miss Frizzle in The Magic School Bus, she would say,
2: take chances, make mistakes.
1: And I loved her character because she learned so much and they went on so many adventures because she didn't let fear get in the way of preventing her from living and exploring. So you discover so much about life and learn and educate yourself. And I feel like that's what that song is about. Life isn't over just because you messed up. And that was something I needed to learn myself. It was very therapeutic to write the song and tell myself and manifest, I'll make mistakes on purpose even. We're supposed to.
0: Love that. So I watched the video Creme Brulee,

0: I was like, damn, he's a great dancer too. The video is phenomenal. Talk just a moment about creme brulee and what are you trying to say there with creme brulee?
1: Well, thank you so much. I'm not an amazing dancer, but I do love to move. It's therapeutic to me. My mom was a dancer. She danced salsa and merengue, bachata, and like mainly salsa. But I feel like I get a love for moving from her, and it's part of the culture to love to dance. And the song Creme Brulee, it was about fluidity and just showing it doesn't have to always look straight and the same. It can be flirty, it can be sexy, but it doesn't have to be too like explicit. It can be like wholesome sexy. And it has sweetness and but also some savory and spicy to it. And yeah, I love getting to sing the song and be flirtatious and be playful. It's like a new side that I never showed before.
0: What's going on for you now? Because you are out there on the road, you're doing the book tour thing, which is pretty intense because you're having to meet people, hug them, sign books. It's really intimate and personal. Are you like, oh my God, my heart is full, I'm so excited? Or are you like, wow, I'm just kind of living in this moment, but I can't wait to get home? Where's your heart at right now?
1: You're giving a lot of energy to a lot of people. You're opening your heart up in a way that you normally wouldn't, where it's like you're letting people step into your world, into your vulnerability, into your fragile moments. And also just your deep thoughts, like your thoughts that you don't normally bring up unless you're with a really close friend, opening up about life like late at night. You're talking about in a book and letting people go and pick it up and read it or listen to it on audiobook and then come into a room and ask you questions about all these deep personal things or vulnerable moments. So you feel exposed, but it's also a really beautiful place to exist and let people step into so that they can have a vulnerable moment all together. I think it's really cool to be able to be a gathering place where people can open up about things that they normally don't feel like they can or don't feel like it's appropriate to. So you can talk about things like family trauma, abuse, or sexuality, and having to come to terms with your beliefs and a fear of like losing your faith and not knowing what comes next.
0: Are you happy right now, David?
1: I am happy. There's always a constant challenge of how do I keep going and am I doing enough in my life? But I think I also have to say, you know what, David, stop worrying about I have to do more, more, more and just enjoy. Be grateful that you're here. There was a time where you didn't think you should be here and you're here. So that it's worth celebrating. You've been living and enjoying and celebrating your life that you always thought you had to hide and be ashamed of before.
0: David Archuleta, thank you so much for joining me on Latino USA, and I'm so happy to hear that you're happy.
1: Thank you, Maria. Un placer.
0: That was singer-songwriter David Archuleta. His new memoir, Devout, Losing My Faith to Find Myself, is out, along with a new EP by the same name. Also, dear listener, if you or someone you know needs help, call or text the Suicide and Crisis Hotline. It's 988.

0: That's it for today. Our show is the work of Jeannie Montalvo, Benny Lay Ramirez, Reynaldo Leaños Jr., Nicole Rothwell, and our managing editor, Fernanda Echavarri. 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The Latino USA team also includes Roxana Aguirre, Luis Luna, Glorimar Marquez, Julieta Martinelli, and Adriana Rodriguez. Benny Lay Ramirez and I are executive producers. I'm your host, Maria Hinojosa. 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Muchas gracias. No te vayas. Bye.
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2: Well, it was a hot one today. Record-breaking temperatures across the region. Tomorrow will be another scorcher. A heat advisory is in effect in the Seattle area until Tuesday morning. Tonight, partly cloudy, low around 63. Tomorrow, partly sunny, with a high near 90 degrees. Sound Opinions is next. 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

0: We are thrilled to welcome to Sound Opinions Barry Walters. Greg, a music critic, a peer of ours that I've been reading.
1: Yeah, me too.
0: Since the early days of the Village Voice and in many places since. Fantastic book, Mighty Real, A History of LGBTQ Music, 1969 to 2000. 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
2: Hi, I'm so happy to be here. I have been reading you folks for a long time as well. And as you know, Jim, you are quoted in the book. So I'm glad we finally had this opportunity to come together.
0: Oh, absolutely, Barry. So I was tackling this book, which is epic and a fantastic read. You know, essentially a series of vignettes that are both memoir and a history, as you promise in the title, of LGBTQ music. And unlike some folks who might interview, you know, Greg and I start on page one, we read the whole book.
2: Great.
0: And the whole time I was thinking of someone I had the privilege of hearing speak when I was in college. And I said, wow, this is Barry's version of Vito Russo's The Celluloid Closet. And then on the first line of the acknowledgments at the very end of the book, you say this book wouldn't have been possible without Vito Russo and The Celluloid Closet. That, of course, is a groundbreaking book about coded, I think would be the right word, gay subtexts in movies that many people miss. But to people growing up gay or looking for guidance in their gay identities, you know, these movies meant everything. You did the same thing with music. Let's start by telling us about that.
2: Sure. I went to NYU for grad school in cinema studies, and that was around the time when I was dealing with my sexuality, and I came across Vito's book. That was the original 1981 printing of it. And I established myself while in grad school at the Village Voice. I started there, and then Vito very kindly quoted something I wrote about Pee Wee Herman for the Village Voice. And he put me in the revised edition. And that gave me, I mean, it was a big deal for me to be in the Village Voice because that was my guidance through New York. It gave me my education. But Vito including me, that was big because it gave me a legitimacy from someone who I looked up to, because he showed me that I didn't need to hide that part of myself to look at the world and to hear what I was hearing in the music.
0: Before we leave Vito, you know, the way he wrote about certain movies and a gay subtext, I guess we could say, right? Mm-hmm. Was that your goal? Let's look at, now, obviously there are giants from the LGBTQ communities that you write about their music, but then there's other things that had messages that meant one thing to gay people and meant maybe nothing else to other listeners, right? Whether it was Nirvana or Queen.
2: Right, right. Well, as I was coming up, other people were being stricken by AIDS. And I was not. I was spared. And Vito was stricken by AIDS. And so I think that happening made things very much more urgent for me to be able to show the world how we were hearing this music, and as a way to say, hey, we are out there. You're acting as though we don't matter and that we're not even visible or audible. And I'm trying to explain that there's a whole culture that you folks aren't plugging into. I feel in some ways there was a kind of communal ignorance and a communal blindness to our culture. A lot of synth pop and dance music and certainly disco was derided by the critical community, and the gay elements to that were being completely ignored. I got a mainstream platform to do that through my success as a journalist. I didn't want to squander it.
0: That brings us to what could have been the title of the book, I Came Out in a Pet Shop Boys Review.
2: Right. Well, I felt like I had to, because this music was, like, not just this music, the whole presentation was coming from gay culture in a way that wasn't like Boy George. It wasn't in a dress. It wasn't, quote unquote, flamboyant. In fact, it was the opposite. It was understated. They were dressing in a way that many men of my generation dressed or aspired to, at least in major cities. I just felt it coming through in all my senses. And I didn't feel, if I was going to discuss their queerness, I couldn't do it without discussing my own.

0: Perry, there was a book written, I'm sure you're familiar with it, the book Queer Noises by John Gill in 95.
1: Yes, yes.
0: Because I loved your book because it sort of opened up a lot of areas that I wasn't aware of. John Gill was a critic who said that he was upset with the fact that artists who were gay would not come out and do it. He called out by name artists like Morrissey and the Pet Shop Boys and et cetera. And, you know, it talks about the erasure of you know, gay artists throughout time, which is accurate. But you're coming at it from a lot more of a generous standpoint, because I think you understand what these people were up against, being, you know, oppressed. And it could be career ending. I think you talk about this in the Gary Newman chapter. How could we fully connect with one another or even straight people when revealing a key part of our identity might mean social rejection, job loss, or violence? So you're dealing with that in a completely different perspective, I think, than John Gill was. Were you ever like, oh, he's so obviously gay, why can't he say it? Was that ever like a concern for you?
1: I felt that way at the time with certain acts. I have to say that because I was politically engaged as someone who went to ACT UP meetings and felt the urgency. However, I grew up, my sister had a dance studio and I took music lessons. I played drums. I took vocal lessons. I was very involved in theater. I have a theater degree. And I guess I don't mean to be pretentious in any way, but I feel as though I come at things more from an artistic perspective more than a political perspective. And also just someone who loves this music and tries, and I feel as though they did come out in the ways that they could. And that mm-hmm. was more profound than just making an announcement in a newspaper or on TV or whatever. They came out through their music. It wasn't just political. It was emotional. It was spiritual. It was the whole package. So although they didn't come out in a way that straight people could always understand, they did it in the same way that gay people who first come out to their closest friends understand it, because they came out to us in a way that, so it's analogous to the real life experience of coming out to your intimates, coming out to your family, coming out to the people who will understand you, and not necessarily to the people who will beat you to a bloody pulp.

0: That's a really interesting point about the language speaking. The audience that heard it. There was a certain audience that heard that in the songs. They picked that up. But there's a lot of people who didn't. Like, you know, I could talk to people today who would swear that the Smiths weren't, there were a bunch of straight guys. You know, Morrissey's a little flamboyant, but he's not gay. You know, it was that kind of perception at the time. I thought the line you had in the Bob Mould chapter about the patriarchy of the way this music was being processed, you know, the critical establishment, whatever, you know, disregarding LGBTQ art, and sometimes does this without even recognizing the art as queer.
1: Right.
0: You know, I think that was a common issue.
1: I think that definitely happened with REM. And because they were so rooted in things that the critical establishment and people, straight guys who like music, you know, the Birds and I realize that I am speaking to straight guys who like music and like psychedelic, you know, neo psychedelic rock and all that stuff. I don't mean to insult you but
2: we're uninsultable, Gary.
1: Okay,
2: we're
1: great. It's rooted in stuff that they don't think of as gay. I think a lot of us, I feel like certainly there have been times in my life everyone would look at me and think I'm gay, and then other times, maybe now, when they would just think, oh, he's a, you know, a college professor or whatever. So I think I've seen both sides of that just personally. We get the message that only the flamboyant, quote unquote, people of guys are gay, and only the butchest, and I'm using that word, I'm putting it in quotes, and also for me, it's a compliment because I love my.
2: Yeah, and for many lesbians, it is. Yeah,
1: those people were the only people that were considered to be gay or lesbian or queer or whatever. Well, certainly rock and roll definitely opened up what is considered masculine and what is considered feminine. But if it went beyond what was permissible in rock and roll, then it was suspect. But if it didn't, then you were still presumed straight, and that your music was presumed to be like about straight culture, and it was for a straight audience. And, you know, I knew from practical experience that, well, my friends and I loved a lot of alternative rock. Like, acts like Gang of Four really spoke to us, and they spoke to the part of us that was critical of society, that wasn't necessarily mainstream. Those guys, well, they're not, the guys were indeed straight, but they weren't so straight that they hired an out lesbian bassist, Sarah Lee. So, so, In even there, we were participating, but I don't think with much acknowledgement from the critical community.

0: let's stay on the 80s for a second there, Barry. I think I was privileged to be sneaking into Maxwell's in Hoboken underage at 17, right?
1: Congratulations.
0: And it seemed to, well, Steve Fallon, who was a flamboyant out gay man, owned the club, and he just always said, you know, anybody questions you, you snuck in from the restaurant, right? Meaning the liquor inspector. But, I mean, it seemed to me that when R.E.M. played there, when Husker Du played there, we just all knew they were gay.
1: Oh, you did? Okay, great. You know,
0: in part because after hours, Steve would lock the door, and I remember famously Bob and Grant, Bob Mould and Grant Hart, stripping down to their tighty whities and wrestling in the middle of the club. It's like, ooh, that's an interesting experience,
1: wow.
0: Right? And everybody knew about Michael Stipe, right? But I think the perspectives you bring, despite being, you know, one of the coolest people in the universe, writing for the Village Voice in New York, right? During when the Voice meant everything about alternative culture, you never forgot Rochester, where you know, it's like, I need lifelines. I need signs of hope as I'm forming my identity. Your book gave me new empathy for why Stipe waited so long to come out, why Bob Mould, Grant Hart waited so long to come out. And, I mean, A, it was nobody's business, right?
1: But
0: B, it was always there if you really opened your eyes and opened your ears.
1: I feel like that's true. Also, this would be a deep dive research project. There used to be clauses in contracts about morality that you can't jeopardize your, well, now we call it the brand, but you can't jeopardize your contract by doing something that is considered a threat to the people who are making money, really. Coming out was a part of that.
0: When we return, we'll continue our conversation with Barry Walters in a minute on Sound Opinions.

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6: Welcome back to Sound Opinions. I am Greg Kot. He's Jim DeRogatis. This week, we're talking about Barry Walters' Chronicle, Mighty Real, a history of LGBTQ music from 1969 to 2000. Let's get back to the conversation.
7: 478 pages, the galley is, but I was disappointed. You were just talking about rock and roll defining what was masculine, what was feminine, but did it really? The gender lines were always blurred. I'm just disappointed you didn't deal with Jagger and Little Richard. You know, well, it starts, you know, 1969 to 2000. Yeah. That's fair enough. You're conscious years as a music listener,
8: yes,
7: right? But it was always there, you know.
8: Because I do mention Tutti Frutti and I do mention Little Richard. I certainly mention the Rolling Stones. I think, but their heydays were, from my perspective, and certainly their queerest music was before Stonewall. Jagger certainly put on more makeup around the time of Goat Head Soup and, you know, the whole inflatable penis. But, and also I looked at it from a perspective of, has this been written before?

0: others who could and have.
1: No, no, fair enough, Barry. I'm needling you. I mean, you know, as I said, 478 pages and a tremendous amount of music spanning your lifetime and spanning, you know, six decades since Stonewall.
0: Right. Yes.
1: And that's a fair starting point.
0: Yeah. I originally, when I pitched the book, it was supposed to go from the beginning of recorded music to the present day. And as I was writing, I thought, oh, no, I can't do that.
1: I got to put some parameters on this. Yeah.
0: And Michelangelo Matos suggested starting with Stonewall. And I thought that was a brilliant idea. And then when I kept trying to get to the finish line, and it kept getting further and further away because this book took years to write, I decided, well, things really shifted for LGBTQ people once they went online, because yes, we still need music to help us and guide us, but we can go online and meet other LGBTQ people. And especially if we're a kid, we can do all those things, and we don't need music to do it for us in exactly the same way.

0: You know, it's interesting to me because you cover a lot of ground in the book. It's not just queer artists per se who identified that way, but queer adjacent artists.
1: Yes.
0: I thought that was a fascinating area that you were exploring. You know, a Grace Jones, you know, that kind of figure, a Prince, but this whole idea that they were beyond gender, you know, and that to me was an important thing that your writing did for me, Barry, as well as people like Vince Aletti, kind of opened up this idea, you know, which is now becoming part of the mainstream. People are starting to think of the world that way.
2: Well, Annie Lennox, you mentioned as well.
0: Yeah, right.
1: Yes, well, those people mean a lot to us. We were thrilled when Prince, being so talented, definitely was like, I know you're asking the question, am I black or white? Am I straight or gay? Thank you. I really appreciate that. And I guess something that I've believed all along, and this is being borne out by young people, is that there are many words to describe us, many words that we can come up with. And we are in a political system, in a social and technological system that tries to put us in ones, zeros and ones. And they try to make us either left or right, male or female, young or old, where everything is supposed is, and the logarithms reinforce all this. And yet the young people are saying, no, no, we identify as something besides straight. And what that might mean might just be that we really sleep with people of the opposite sex, but we aren't afraid of our gay brothers and sisters the way our parents were. Look at heated rivalry. There's a huge amount of women who are watching gay men have sex. So what is that? Is that straight? Is that gay? Is their husbands presumably are watching it with them? Does that make the husbands gay to watch it? So I'm not going to answer those things.
2: Yeah, you bring up heated rivalry toward the end of the book and in reference to Chapel Roan, which I love. And you also had a beautiful, short but beautiful consideration of Kurt Cobain, who never ceases to strike me now as I go back. I mean, Greg and I covered Nirvana throughout its career, but as I go back now, so far ahead of its time, everyone is gay, he sang. And that's the 90s. And it's like, wow, the kids now today are all embracing different aspects of that. There is no Chapel Roan without Kurt Cobain, but there's no Chapel Roan without Laura Nier.

0: hero who also appears early in your book.
1: Yes. Yeah. I was just listening to Todd Rundgren is one of my favorites. And I was listening to A Wizard of True Star, Something, Anything, the Todd album. And there are such lovely melody. I mean, there's a lot of synth noise and a lot of craziness, but God, the melodies are so gorgeous at times. And he learned that from Laura Nyro, who became lesbian, and she was probably lesbian in a way that she wasn't acknowledging herself when she wrote that music, but she was articulating her difference in her chord changes and in the chords themselves. They were queer for their time. They were not following the construction of how a musician's supposed to make the melodies go. She made them wander. She stacked the harmonies in unconventional ways.

0: I'm also trying to convey that musicians dealt with difference in a way that went beyond what you ordinarily think of as the polarity of straight and gay. And that went from like Smokey Robinson embracing his non-traditional masculinity through his a voice that is it falsetto? Is it not? It's hard to really figure out where his chest tones end and his falsetto begins. He was doing that. I think it had something to do with him also being a person that a lot of whites would be like, what is that? Is that black? Is that white? And I just feel like these things are way more complicated than have always been discussed. And I wanted as you know, I wanted to address the book to LGBTQ listeners and the people who are interested enough to want to learn more. And it'd be great if my enemies read this book or have their brothers and sisters like say, you think so-and-so is straight or has nothing to do with gay culture. Read this. I guess I do have a kind of political agenda, but also just a personal one to show the world what were the musicians and the songs that healed me and made me overcome the trauma of just being brutalized and being fearful of the simplest things like going to gym class.
1: You know, but also you address artists who are embraced by gay culture that weren't gay themselves and are in many ways problematic.
0: Correct.
1: I'm thinking like Donna Summer, you know, as an example.
0: Right. Well, yes.
1: So gay icon, but had said some things that, you know, weren't exactly saying she was promoting the gay lifestyle, right?
0: Yes. She tells Lance Loud, the first gay reality TV star, because he was one of the sons of an American family. He wrote for Interview because he said, how popular you were in gay discos. And she said, gay discos? Honey, I don't believe there's any other kind but gay discos. So she knew that the disco world was largely gay, and she was okay with that. And if you listen to her Once Upon a Time album, there's a track called Fairy Tale High that's clearly like playing on the pun of being a fairy, and also Queen for a Day that's playing on the whole Cinderella thing, but also the idea that the gay men could go to the disco and be queens for a night and then go back to their ordinary closeted existence because that was the way they had to play things, particularly if you didn't have a job in the arts or cutting hair

0: I think she knew what she was doing because she was often the lyricist of her music, her song. She had a songwriting credit on virtually everything that she and Giorgio and Pete Bellotti did. So I think she knew what she was doing, but she had a drug problem. And like many people, I mean, even today with the 12-step movement, there is a religious element to being a 12-stepper and to realizing what you cannot heal on your own, what you cannot solve on your own. You need to surrender to God. Well, she surrendered it to a God that she believed did not like gay people. And so she renounced, she renounced her audience. She renounced not just that, but all the ambiguities and the richness that made her music so powerful. The sexuality that made Hot Stuff and Bad Girls so strong. She got one last really powerful record in. She works hard for the money. And then she was like, oh, but you must understand, I've renounced that. It's Adam and Eve, not Adam and Steve. And that stuff was, that originated in the anti-gay Anita Bryant, Jerry Falwell movement that became the first way that culture and religion was used to scare straight people into being straighter, into looking at the world from like, oh, you can't let these gay people in anymore, because that was happening in the 70s and early 80s. We were being accepted. If you look at the sales of the Village People, the sales of Culture Club Records and Frankie Goes to Hollywood Records. Well, I guess Frankie Goes to Hollywood, and that was the next year. But still, there was this movement of yeah, we're going to let those people in because, after all, they are cool. And, oh, we are learning that they are in our family. You know, I feel like there was a movement, and there still is, a movement of compassion. But there are these forces now that are the same forces that began with the Jerry Falwells and the Anita Bryants. They learned that they can scare people by saying, your schools are full of perverts. Your library is full of authors who are perverts. And you've got to keep your children safe from all that. Well, no, you need to keep your children safe from the bullies who will beat your kids up if they feel like their mom and dad feel it's okay to traumatize people who aren't exactly like you.
1: Yeah, no, absolutely, Barry, and well said, beautifully said.
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4: 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I'm Jim DeRogatis. My partner is Greg Kot. This week, we're talking to fellow music journalist and author Barry Walters about LGBTQ musical history. Let's jump back in. We're talking at a moment where the number one movie in America is this Michael Jackson biopic, being routinely panned by critics, right, for what it leaves out,
5: right,
4: in the interest of forwarding a corporation, you know, representing an artist who's dead, you know, can't speak for himself anymore. I think the way that you write about what the Jackson 5 meant to you and, you know, Jackson's solo albums, especially Off the Wall, I mean, yeah, that's the masterpiece. You know, I mean, yes, that I think it's the thorniest problem we have as people who care deeply and write and think about popular music, that in the separating the art from the artist. And where I draw the line is when the art is about the misdeeds, which when we look at R. Kelly, that's his entire freaking catalog, right? Jackson, it's really only the last two albums of his career where he begins to protest his innocence and you're crucifying me like you crucified the Lord. He takes on the name of the Santa Barbara County District Attorney, you know, takes on my name, you know, that you came after me, persecuted me. But you make the case very movingly for one song from that late, just before his death, Jackson era.
5: Yes, Childhood. Well, I saw the, was it Victory?
6: Yeah, it was like,
4: I think it was the Victory.
6: Victory, 83 or 84.
5: So I saw that tour and I was still in Team Jackson. And then Bad came out and I felt like, is he trying to say that he is not gay with the whole, Bad, it just felt like, he was doubling down on his macho. The damage control I felt started with that record. And so my defenses were up. And I would say, certainly in retrospect, there are some great songs on that album. And I found, you know, In the Closet, that's another, that's, I talk about, that's Pop's instance, big instances of queer baiting. But there were, during that period, I felt like, I feel a little betrayed by you. And it really climaxed with the last few records. But I did have to, and I listened to all of those records and I had to listen to Childhood again. And I do think the vocal of that is really stunning and really, it goes beyond damage control. He's really telling you what he endured. And I, as someone who endured some of those things, I hear myself in it. I hear the beauty of it. And I don't hear, I mean, maybe in a way he's saying, I'm still a child, but he's also saying, I was never a child. You never let me be a child. You expected all these things of me, both the family and the public, that didn't allow me to be my real self, whatever that is, but he is saying that very explicitly. Have you seen my childhood? Have you

0: that song I still think is a real doozy. And yes, it's very difficult to reconcile beautiful art and horrific statements. But I feel like we must figure out a way to do it. And I did.
1: Or even more than statements, Barry, behavior.
0: Yes, yes, behavior.
1: Right, I believe victims.
0: Yes, that is very true. As far as R. Kelly, I don't want to talk too much about R. Kelly, but I did see him early on. And this is someone who loved Prince, who loves sexual provocation. R. Kelly didn't make me feel good when I watched him. There was something that made me feel uncomfortable in a way that I'm usually not made to feel uncomfortable. And I was never a fan. I have to say, as much as I love R&B and the lineage of, you know, people like Teddy Pendergrass and Barry White, who were very sexual, there was something that was not appealing about him to me. So I never had to go through that crisis of how do I reconcile my love for the art with my distaste for their behavior with him. But I certainly had to do it with Michael Jackson, and then the statements with Donna Summer and Morrissey.
1: Yeah. The Morrissey chapter begins, I think, with the sentence, "Let's get this out of the way. Morrissey's an asshole."
0: Yeah. I don't think he always is, but he certainly can be. And he, the more that he's unhappy, the more, well, it used to be the more unhappy he was, the more beautiful his art was. And I think that it changed.
2: Well, those are some amazing lyrics in those Smiths albums, though.
0: Oh, yes.
2: I just thought, wow. I mean, this guy's...
1: And I just went
2: how
1: to
2: How can you be
1: for
2: so sad?
1: Song,
2: I felt bad for the guy, but he was funny.
1: Yeah,
2: you know, he was clever. I mean, it was just a very...
1: But he didn't have hate in his heart for other people. And now he does.

0: I was thinking we always ask this impossible question. I think it's going to be especially impossible for Barry to answer this question.
1: Okay.
0: But there's, so you've written this amazing book, a generation spanning book, a great doorstop in between reads.
2: In the best way.
0: Is there a way to sum up your feelings about your career as a music writer? Is there a song or a record or a particular artist that speaks to you more, maybe on a level? And it doesn't have to be like a definitive answer, but,
2: it's a desert island disc.
0: Yeah, a desert island disc. And we always ask somebody that question, and this is a nearly impossible question to answer. But anyway, if you've got a thought about what today speaks to you,
2: not given the book you've just written this time.
0: Right.
2: Yeah.
1: Oh, meaning not what's on the charts now or what?
0: Like something that in your life has spoken to you in a way that's really resonating with you right now today.
1: Well, as you can see, I mean, it just goes on and on. And there's,
2: I'm envying that shelf of records. Yeah. Around the corner.
0: You got a nice space there.
2: That almost looks as bad as Chris Gayle's apartment.
0: Yeah.
1: Yeah, it's a loft. So I used to be able to say my favorite two films are Pee-wee's Big Adventure and Taxi Driver. And I suppose that says those two films together sort of say what I'm about. So, and it's very difficult for me to pick one song to represent me when there are so many others that I like, because I love so many styles of music. But I will say that I think the moment I went out and bought a 45 as an 11-year-old of Space Oddity without hearing it by David Bowie, that was the first time where I had read something and made me think, I want to hear what this sounds like. What is bisexuality? I want to hear what that sounds like. What kind of music is made by this person who looks like someone that I've never seen before? And so I went out and bought that, and I, you know, as I said, I was born on the day that the first American went into space. So I really identified with space stuff, as did, probably you and I, a lot of people that grew up in the shadow of the Apollo missions. And that spoke to me in a way that I didn't understand consciously, but certainly unconsciously, of being alienated and wanting to find other alienated kids and adults like me. I wanted to be in David Bowie's world. And what I also want to say is, because I had an older brother and sister, a lot of music came to me through them. I grew up, my sister was a Beatlemaniac. My brother listened to all sorts of people like the Doors and the Moody Blues. And David Bowie was the first I claimed for myself. And that opened the door for so much of what I love. So I really, that was a gateway. Maybe not the disc, but the gateway into tens of thousands of discs and songs.

0: Well, well said.
1: It's one of the best answers I've ever heard.
2: Yeah, thank you.
3: Well said.
1: The impossible question produces a greater answer. That's great. We have been talking with Barry Walters, the author of Mighty Reel, A History of LGBTQ Music, 1969 to 2000. 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
2: Thank you, guys. I really appreciate being here.
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1: 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Serena Williams is back competing after years away from the tennis court. 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
5: Missouri lawmakers are debating about whether the state should reinvest in nuclear energy to meet growing demand. 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
5: I'm Kristen Schwab. 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
1: Marketplace coming up this afternoon at 2:30 and evening at 6:30. While millions of soccer fans cheer or groan over World Cup matches spanning North America, health officials will be high on alert for germs. A heat wave may be the most obvious health threat, by the way, stay hydrated, but infectious diseases can spread in a crowd, and experts are set to scrutinize wastewater, hospital visits, even social media for any signs that an outbreak might be brewing. You can find the story online or in the KUOW app.

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4: Some people are placing winning bets on prediction markets because they're using insider knowledge. Two cases include a Google engineer and a member of the special forces. It can have an impact on the country as a whole.
5: We're leaking information to the world by not combating this type of insider trading, and that could have a whole host of consequences for how we conduct foreign policy.
4: That's on the next On Point.
1: Coming up later this morning at 11 o'clock. FIFA estimates 750,000 visitors will come to the Seattle area for the World Cup, which for Seattle starts today at noon. And local officials are expecting an economic impact of over $800 million. But local governments and agencies are already spending more than they'll get back in taxes. That's according to KUOW's tabulation. 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
1: 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Coming up on NPR News, details are slowly being revealed with the peace deal between the U.S. and Iran. We'll have that in less than a minute.
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4: Live from NPR News in Washington, I'm Dave Mattingly. The U.S. and Iran are expected to sign an agreement to end the war Friday in Switzerland. The deal was announced yesterday on Truth Social by President Trump, who says the signing in Geneva will result in the reopening of the Strait of Hormuz and an end to the U.S. naval blockade of Iranian ports. Protests by Iranian Americans are expected tonight outside the stadium in Los Angeles, where Iran is scheduled to play New Zealand in its first group stage match of the Men's World Cup soccer tournament. The Iranian team has been staying and training in Mexico. Taiwan's top spy agency is launching a website to allow citizens of China to share sensitive information securely. Ashish Valentine has more from Taipei.
5: Taiwan's National Security Bureau says as political controls get tighter in China, more and more sources there are contacting Taiwanese authorities to share sensitive information. The website aligns with similar efforts by the CIA, which has shared Mandarin language videos urging disgruntled Chinese officials to contact them. China's Taiwan Affairs Office also runs a platform encouraging sources in Taiwan to report on so-called separatist activity. China claims the self-ruled island is its own territory, and information is just one front of the expanding gray zone conflict across the Taiwan Strait. For NPR News, I'm Ashish Valentine in Taipei.
4: This is NPR News. The Agriculture Department says there are now 11 confirmed cases of New World screwworm in Texas, as well as one in New Mexico. David Martin Davies with Texas Public Radio says ranchers remain on alert.
6: The latest confirmed case of the New World screwworm is in a sheep in Sutton County, 135 miles northwest of San Antonio. The tracking of the flesh-eating parasite shows it has moved beyond the Texas-Mexico border zone and into the Texas Hill Country. The screwworm is a parasitic fly that attacks cattle, sheep, goats, wildlife, pets, and rarely people. A screwworm fly lays hundreds of eggs in an open wound or body opening, such as a nose, in a living, warm-blooded animal. The rapid infestation can be deadly. Livestock owners are being urged to inspect animals regularly and immediately report a suspected infestation to a veterinarian. Screwworm poses a potentially devastating threat to the cattle industry. For NPR News, I'm David Martin Davies in San Antonio.
4: The National Transportation Safety Board is investigating the crash of a single-engine plane carrying 11 skydivers in Missouri. Everyone aboard was killed, including the pilot. The plane went down shortly after taking off from Butler Memorial Airport, about 70 miles south of Kansas City. The director of the Bates County Emergency Management Agency says it appears the plane stalled. I'm Dave Mattingly.
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0: who was on the back of a motorbike being transported to hospital, who projectile vomited and then died on the spot.
1: Fear is creeping into everyday life, and hospitals, for the most part, aren't considered safe.
0: I'm here in a hospital called Clinique Universelle. The paint is peeling on the walls, but it's been completely shut down because just a few days ago, a patient was discovered to have had Ebola. Now a full disinfection team has been deployed, and I'm standing in front of a team of three women who are preparing large basins of chlorine solution. This is then going to be taken by another team and going to be sprayed on every single surface of this hospital.
1: We were inside for only a few minutes. Health workers recommended we leave, saying it wasn't worth the risk. Ebola can survive on surfaces for a short period of time. The hospital director is Dr. Patient Mazirine.
2: Ils n'ont pas peur, mais ils ont très peur.
1: He says doctors are not just afraid, they're very afraid. There isn't enough protective equipment. The Ebola response is still beginning, and so far there are only a handful of places where Ebola patients are being treated at the recommended standards. One of them is in Wampara, just outside of Bunia, where an Ebola treatment center has been set up between a displacement camp and a field of maize. 18 patients with confirmed infections are receiving care here, in small cabins with see-through screens, which allows doctors to keep watch around the clock. Entering the isolation cabins requires full protection.
0: I'm here in Wampara Ebola Treatment Centre, and I'm in an Ebola ward with doctors, going from isolated room to isolated room, checking on Ebola patients. All of us are in full protective gear, which includes a bib, two layers of clothing, several layers of gloves, goggles, a mask. It's difficult to describe the level of discomfort wearing one of these suits. It's very hot in Ituri, the sun is bright. It's very difficult to breathe inside the suit. And on top of that, the goggles fog up, so it's also difficult to see. These are the conditions under which doctors have to work. The Ebola patients themselves, some of them appear to be in a great deal of pain. We heard some people crying out. The doctor said that at a certain stage of the Ebola virus disease, the whole body aches and it's extremely painful.
1: Emergency health workers say this patient is severely ill and needs a respirator. It's been ordered but hasn't yet arrived. Dr. Richard Cogent is a specialist in critical care and emerging infectious disease.
3: Les patients, ils traversent des moments très difficiles.
1: Dr. Cogent says what patients are going through is extremely difficult. The species of Ebola virus circulating has no vaccine, but with proper care, the disease is not necessarily a death sentence. And there are glimmers of hope. In Wampara, about a dozen patients are on their way to making a full recovery. The outbreak was caught late, which is causing much of the suffering here. Health workers are desperately trying to catch up. For NPR News, I'm Emmett Livingstone in Bunia.
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5: 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We will travel with them in 9 minutes on KUOW.
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4: 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I'm Steve Inskeep.
8: And I'm A. Martinez. The chief negotiator between the U.S. and Iran says there is a deal to end the war that will be signed on Friday. Details, though, aren't public. President Trump says it will lead to the reopening of the Strait of Hormuz, and global oil markets responded with their version of a sigh of relief. Crude prices dropped to their lowest levels since the beginning of the war. NPR's Camila Domonoske covers energy. So what do we know about how this deal, once it's signed, will affect the flow of oil?
9: Yeah, there are still a lot of questions about the exact terms here. We haven't seen the actual text of an agreement yet. President Trump had initially posted online that he was authorizing the toll-free reopening of the Strait of Hormuz. That's the crucial waterway through which about a fifth of the world's oil and liquefied natural gas passed before this conflict. He later wrote that the strait would reopen after the deal is signed Friday to allow for the removal of mines. The timeline here is a bit murky. But oil markets responded very enthusiastically. Prices for a barrel of crude had been north of $100 a barrel for most of this conflict. Those prices had already been dropping. They fell a lot on Thursday and Friday in anticipation of a deal like this. And when trading reopened after the weekend break on Sunday evening, they dropped even more. I'm looking now, the global benchmark Brent crude is right around $83 a barrel.
8: Is that where what it was before the conflict began?
9: No. Prices had been down in the 60s. So we're still quite a bit higher than pre-war. And those prices are not likely to come all the way down, at least right away. I spoke with Kevin Book with Clearview Energy Partners, and he says you have to remember that there were important facilities, including oil production fields and refineries and ports, that were shut down or damaged in this conflict. That's going to take time to get those back up and running. Meanwhile, global stockpiles of crude oil were tapped into to compensate for the missing crude during the supply shock. Those need to be refilled. And then there's basic logistics.
10: In addition, ships that aren't in the strait right now have to get there to take cargoes away. Those that are in there have to leave. And so it might be a while. The market was in a significant surplus before the war. It's not obvious that we'll be in a surplus anytime soon.
9: And this is an important point, because those oil prices were actually unusually low right before this conflict started, because the world had too much oil, was producing more than was demanded. That helped blunt the blow of this oil shock these past few months. And it's really not clear if getting back to quote-unquote normal is going to mean a return to that level of oversupply.
8: So what does this mean for people who drive and you have to buy gas in the U.S.?
9: Yeah, it's going to mean less expensive gasoline. This conflict had pushed prices at the pump up $1.50. The last 3 weeks, prices had been falling, mostly because crude oil was getting cheaper, and that was mostly because of hopes for a deal just like the one that was just announced. So if this sticks, definitely relief for drivers, especially compared to the worst-case scenario, which would be this conflict continuing to drag on and pushing up inflation. But, you know, it doesn't necessarily mean gas prices snap back to as cheap as they were before the U.S. and Israel attacked Iran.
8: I'm in California, Camila, so it doesn't matter for me. It's always expensive. NPR's Camila Domonoske, thanks.
9: Thank you.
8: It's Morning Edition from NPR News. I'm A. Martinez.
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7: At the same time AI is amplifying cybersecurity risks, it's also changing what a career path in the industry looks like. For entry-level job seekers like Megan Osteen, who's wanted to work in tech pretty much forever.
12: My dad, he was a software engineer, and I just remember, like, a lot of my childhood, I would sit in his office with him and he would explain to me what he was doing, like how it worked.
7: Life sort of got in the way of her plans. She left college when she became a mom and grabbed the work she could, most recently as a behavioral therapist for kids with autism. When her dad died a few years ago, she decided it was time to make a career leap. And she kept hearing cybersecurity was the way to go.
12: Because of the projected job growth and the demand within the field,
7: she took online courses and in February earned her first cybersecurity certification. She's been looking for jobs, but not finding many opportunities.
12: I just feel like it was false advertisement.
13: Cybersecurity jobs have been the focus of a decades-long workforce development push. Learn to code, but with the urgency of a national security imperative. It spawned a cottage industry of federal and state programs, for-profit boot camps, certifications, and online career coaches like Evan Lutz.
14: The thing that initially gave me rise on social media is that I can speak very quickly with concise ideas.
13: He's not joking.
14: If you want to start your cybersecurity career in 90 days, making $90,000 a year, the first thing you're going to need are certifications. We're going to go with Network
13: Plus. Lutz quit his job teaching high school math in 2019 to get into cyber and now advises others on his roadmap for success.
14: I've never seen this fail in the U.S. and it works every time.
13: Which at the time was true. Through the early 2020s, Lutz says, demand seemed insatiable. Interest rates were near zero, tech was booming, and workers were in short supply coming out of the pandemic. But workers weren't the only ones who got the message, says Joseph Fuller at Harvard Business School.
15: If you are an innovative company, you're looking out there and saying, you know what's worth a lot of money? Tools that mean companies don't have to hire so many cyber techs. Because they're hard to get and they're expensive.
13: AI is increasingly taking over the routine tasks that junior workers once handled.
15: And you're going to see that again and again and again.
13: Job seeker Megan Osteen says she might have to go back to her old job in behavioral therapy while she plans for her next steps.
12: There's a lot of weight on it, financial weight, especially because I am a single mom and I did, you know, pause my career, pause everything. In order to pursue this, I want to, you know, prove that I can do it to like my dad, you know, and there is a lot of weight on it.
13: In the meantime, she's used AI to build a system that flags job scam phishing messages, which she's been getting a lot of during her search. I'm Megan McCarty-Carino, and that's Marketplace Tech. This is APM.
5: 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On social media, the president says a deal between Washington and Tehran to end the war is now complete and will be signed on Friday. We'll have that story in about 19 minutes on KUOW. Today's weather, we are still in a heat advisory until tomorrow at 5 a.m. It'll be sunny today with highs near 90 degrees. 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
8: It's Morning Edition from NPR News. I'm A. Martinez.
4: And I'm Steve Inskeep. Good morning. The drones that Ukraine uses to defend itself against Russia and to attack Russia are, by definition, unmanned, but people are behind them. NPR's Joanna Kakissis reports on an elite Ukrainian unit launching those drones.
16: We're driving on a dirt road deep into a vast field that's somewhere in eastern Ukraine. We stop in the middle of that road and see soldiers in body armor. They are carrying something that looks like a jet that's about the size of a small car.
17: This is our beautiful drone.
16: Beautiful drone.
17: Yeah.
16: We've just arrived here with the long-range strike team. We are dressed like we should be on the front line, and the sun is setting, and we're just waiting. The team is part of Ukraine's unmanned systems forces. The unit's commander uses the military call sign Charlie. NPR is identifying the soldiers in this report by call sign at the request of Ukraine's military, which cites security reasons. Commander Charlie started running this unit 3 years ago when Ukrainian drone technology was in its early stages. Now, he says, these drone systems are very effective. Our defense forces do lack cruise and ballistic missiles, but our drones have really influenced the course of combat operations, and they have hit our enemy hard. Ukraine's long-range drones can travel 800 miles and have repeatedly targeted the lifeblood of Russia's economy, oil.
9: Ukrainian President Volodymyr Zelensky says Ukraine knocked out nearly 40% of Russia's primary oil refining capacity in May. The Kremlin, however, has dismissed claims that these drone strikes have hurt Russia's economy. In the farm field, soldiers are hammering in temporary launch pads for the drones. A soldier with a laptop checks the flight plan and other logistics.
18: It's getting darker and darker. There's several drones in a row here. One, two, three. I count at least three.
9: Another soldier, he uses the call sign Push, tells me he's launching drones every night.
19: Every day we can see our work, the result of this work, and it's really motivate us every day. The best work in the world.
9: Why?
19: Because, you know, we are doing a lot of damage for our enemies, and it's everything we need right now.
9: Further down the dirt road, soldiers are placing drones on launchers. Commander Charlie says this used to take half a day. Now everything happens so much faster, he says. I compare it to a pit stop in a Formula One race. It's now totally dark out. A team wearing headlamps and infrared goggles starts up a motorcycle engine connected to the launcher by a cable. A soldier whose call sign is Yuki explains the setup. We need to create a high takeoff speed for the drone to fly, he says. And this is how we do that. The soldiers rev up the engine. And then comes a flash of fire. The drone flies up into the night sky.
18: There goes number three.
9: One after another, more drones are launched.
18: Number five.
9: Zelensky has often called these long-range drone strikes Ukrainian sanctions. Yuki says, so you've now seen our sanctions in motion. Let's hope these will finally force the Kremlin into a peace that is fair to Ukraine. The Ukrainian military won't say where these drones are going, only that the targets are hundreds of miles away in Russia or Russian-occupied Ukraine. Russia intercepts most of these drones, but some do get through. Commander Charlie confirms his team worked on drone strikes that hit an oil refinery outside Moscow last month. A strike, Charlie says, felt like justice. Because, he says, the residents of Russia's capital experienced firsthand what happens in our cities every day. The drone launches take

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1: And this is KUOW 94.9 Seattle. The price of crude oil has been dropping ever since President Trump announced the U.S. and Iran have reached a deal to reopen the Strait of Hormuz. More on this in 15 minutes.
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1: Good morning, everyone. It's 6:20. I'm Angela King with a look at some of your top stories today. The U.S. and Iran are working to implement a new ceasefire deal that could lay the groundwork for ending the war. President Trump says the agreement that's expected to be signed Friday will reopen the Strait of Hormuz, but the agreement does not resolve all of the concerns surrounding Iran's nuclear program, U.S. sanctions, and Israeli attacks on Lebanon. Well, Seattle is getting ready to host its first World Cup match today. The match between Belgium and Egypt begins at noon at Seattle Stadium, also known as Lumen Field. City officials are urging people to be ready for today's heat wave. The Seattle area could reach 90 degrees today. 64 degrees, though, in Seattle at 621.

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1: And this is KUOW 94.9 Seattle. The Strait of Hormuz could fully reopen soon, but how long will it take for the markets to return to normal? Plus, what financial advice can you get from an NBA player? 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
1: Ooh, a little sun goddess for you, on Earth, Wind, and Fire fans. You might recognize this tune because it is appropriate for today. I'm going to see lots of sunshine around the region. Highs in the 90s for the Seattle area. Olympia could be even warmer with highs in the low to mid 90s. Don't worry, though. We're supposed to cool down tomorrow, and things will remain cooler throughout the rest of the work week. It's 6:44.

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1: And this is KUOW 949 Seattle's NPR News Station. The Carolina Hurricanes have won their second Stanley Cup in franchise history. More on this in 15 minutes. And hey there, everyone. I'm Angela King. The KUOW app brings you all of the local stories and programming you rely on day to day. 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It is 7:30. Woo, 67 degrees in Seattle already, and it's going to get nothing but hotter today. We are expecting highs to top out right around 90 degrees in Seattle.
2: Live from NPR News in Washington, I'm Dave Mattingly. Oil prices are lower and stocks on Wall Street are higher this morning as the markets react to the U.S. and Iran reaching a deal to end the war. The agreement was announced by President Trump yesterday. It was mediated by Pakistan and will be signed at a ceremony in Geneva, Switzerland on Friday. President Trump's name has been removed from the Kennedy Center in Washington, D.C. NPR's Debbie Elliott says Trump's name came down after he lost a court battle.
3: The grounds of the Kennedy Center were quiet Sunday afternoon. Blue striped tarps remained draped over the building's marble facade, where workers had removed the letters spelling Donald J. Trump and in compliance with a court order.
4: They should never have been up in the first place.
3: Teacher Monica Brooks says she wanted to see the center restored to being named solely for President John F. Kennedy.
4: It's a memorial for a dear president that died. You know, it's like putting his name on his grave. You know, it's bizarre.
3: A federal judge ruled only Congress has the authority to change the name. Debbie Elliott, NPR News.
2: The National Transportation Safety Board is investigating the crash of a plane in Missouri that killed a pilot and 11 skydivers. This is NPR News.
1: This is KUOW News. I'm Angela King. Nearly all of Western Washington is under a heat advisory until early tomorrow morning. We are expecting 90-degree weather in the Seattle area today, and highs could climb into the low to mid-90s in and around Olympia. But things will be a little bit cooler in the North Sound. Everett is forecast to reach a high of 81 degrees today. And if you need it even cooler, head to the coast. Ocean Shores is expecting highs to top out in the mid to upper 70s. Temperatures all around the region, though, are forecast to fall by anywhere from 10 to 15 degrees tomorrow and remain cooler throughout the rest of the work week. In the meantime, a number of places will be doubling as cooling centers today. Local libraries and malls are always a good respite for those who need to get out of the heat. And YMCA branches across the region will also welcome members and non-members into its facilities today if Seattle does reach 90 degrees. State health officials are warning people to not harvest shellfish from the Hood Canal or the Southern Admiralty Inlet. Recent tests show they may have lethal levels of paralytic shellfish poisoning. So no harvesting clams, oysters, mussels, and scallops in those areas. Warning signs will be posted in those affected areas and public beaches. This is KUOW News.
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0: Entering the isolation cabins requires full protection.
1: I'm here in Rwampara Ebola Treatment Center, and I'm in an Ebola ward with doctors going from isolated room to isolated room checking on Ebola patients. All of us are in full protective gear, which includes a bib, two layers of clothing, several layers of gloves, goggles, a mask. It's difficult to describe the level of discomfort wearing one of these suits. It's very hot in Ituri, the sun is bright. It's very difficult to breathe inside the suit. And on top of that, the goggles fog up, so it's also difficult to see. These are the conditions under which doctors have to work. The Ebola patients themselves, some of them appear to be in a great deal of pain. We heard some people crying out. The doctor said that at a certain stage of the Ebola virus disease, the whole body aches and it's extremely painful. Emergency health workers say this patient is severely ill and needs a respirator. It's been ordered but hasn't yet arrived. Dr. Richard Cogent is a specialist in critical care and emerging infectious disease.
2: Les patients traversent des moments très difficiles.
0: Dr. Cogent says what patients are going through is extremely difficult. The species of Ebola virus circulating has no vaccine, but with proper care, the disease is not necessarily a death sentence. And there are glimmers of hope. In Rwampara, about a dozen patients are on their way to making a full recovery. The outbreak was caught late, which is causing much of the suffering here. Health workers are desperately trying to catch up. For NPR News, I'm Emmett Livingstone in Bunia.
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4: A big congratulations going out this morning to the University of Washington Sophia Kaskuluela. The sophomore is the first Husky to become a heptathlon national champion. She now holds the title of the NCAA's best all-around women's athlete. It's 7:44. 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
1: 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The price of crude oil has been dropping ever since President Trump announced the United States and Iran have agreed to a deal to reopen the Strait of Hormuz. More on this in 15 minutes.
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1: Good morning, everyone. It's 8:20. Angela King here with a recap of some of your top stories today. The U.S. and Iran are working to implement a new ceasefire deal that could lay the groundwork for ending the war. President Trump says the agreement that's expected to be signed Friday will reopen the Strait of Hormuz, but it does not resolve all of the concerns surrounding Iran's nuclear program, U.S. sanctions, and Israeli attacks on Lebanon. Well, Seattle is getting ready to host its first World Cup match. Today's match between Belgium and Egypt begins at noon at Seattle Stadium, also known as Lumen Field. City officials are urging people to be ready for today's heat wave. The Seattle area could reach 90 degrees today before things cool back down to the mid to upper 70s by tomorrow. This is KUOW News.

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1: It's 8:43. Ukraine has launched long-range drones deep inside Russia and Moscow. More on this in 9 minutes.
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1: Local firefighters are doing what they can to help people beat the heat. Those are the screams of excitement and joy as the Bellevue Fire Department used their engine hoses to cool down a group of students Friday. Eastside Fire and Rescue crews also did the same thing yesterday for the kiddos trying to cool off at Depot Park in Issaquah. We are expecting 90-degree weather in Seattle today. So folks, also, you need to be aware you will need to stay out of the water at 3 beaches in King County, Enatai Beach in Bellevue, and Seattle's Matthews and Mount Baker beaches are dealing with high bacteria levels in the water. Also be aware, first responders are warning, our local waterways, rivers, lakes, bodies of water are still dangerously cold. It's 8:44.
4: Good morning, me Martinez. When you're a little kid, you'll wear anything to support your favorite team. That's why 5-year-old Mexican soccer fan Santi was wearing a red, white, and green Christmas sweater outside their training facility in the summer heat to match the colors of El Tri. A Mexican sports network found him, and striker Santiago Jimenez gave Santi his own personalized jersey and an invite to watch the team in Estadio Azteca. So it sounds like Christmas came early for Santi. It's Morning Edition.
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6: At the same time AI is amplifying cybersecurity risks, it's also changing what a career path in the industry looks like. For entry-level job seekers like Megan Osteen, who's wanted to work in tech pretty much forever.
8: My dad, he was a software engineer, and I just remember like a lot of my childhood, I would sit in his office with him and he would explain to me what he was doing, like how it worked.
6: Life sort of got in the way of her plans. She left college when she became a mom and grabbed the work she could, most recently as a behavioral therapist for kids with autism. When her dad died a few years ago, she decided it was time to make a career leap, and she kept hearing cybersecurity was the way to go.
8: Because of the projected job growth and the demand within the field,
6: she took online courses and in February earned her first cybersecurity certification. She's been looking for jobs, but not finding many opportunities.
8: I just feel like it was false advertisement.
6: Cybersecurity jobs have been the focus of a decades-long workforce development push. Learn to code, but with the urgency of a national security imperative. It spawned a cottage industry of federal and state programs, for-profit boot camps, certifications, and online career coaches like Evan Lutz.
0: The thing that initially gave me rise on social media is that I can speak very quickly with concise ideas.
6: He's not joking.
0: If you want to start your cybersecurity career in 90 days, making $90,000 a year, the first thing you're going to need are certifications. We're going to go with Network
6: Lutz
0: Plus.
6: Lutz quit his job teaching high school math in 2019 to get into cyber and now advises others on his roadmap for success.
0: I've never seen this fail in the U.S. and it works every time.
6: Which at the time was true. Through the early 2020s, Lutz says demand seemed insatiable. Interest rates were near zero, tech was booming, and workers were in short supply coming out of the pandemic. But workers weren't the only ones who got the message, says Joseph Fuller at Harvard Business School.
9: If you are an innovative company, you're looking out there and saying, you know what's worth a lot of money? Tools that mean companies don't have to hire so many cyber techs. Because they're hard to get and they're expensive.
6: AI is increasingly taking over the routine tasks that junior workers once handled.
9: And you're going to see that again and again and again.
6: Job seeker Megan Osteen says she might have to go back to her old job in behavioral therapy while she plans for her next steps.
8: There's a lot of weight on it, financial weight, especially because I am a single mom and I did, you know, pause my career, pause everything. In order to pursue this, I want to, you know, prove that I can do it to like my dad, you know, and there is a lot of weight on it.
6: In the meantime, she's used AI to build a system that flags job scam phishing messages, which she's been getting a lot of during her search. I'm Megan McCarty Carino, and that's Marketplace Tech. This is APM.
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1: 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Former Defense Secretary Leon Panetta will join us in 19 minutes to talk about the deal.
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1: 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Well, Seattle Public Utilities unveiled new drinking water refill stations in the downtown area last month. You will find the 7 bright blue colored refill stations on 3rd Avenue, Olive Way, James Street, Pike Street, and Occidental Avenue. Seattle Public Utilities says the stations will provide you with mountain sourced and watershed protected drinking water, and you will want to stay hydrated. Today, we are expecting a second day of record-breaking heat throughout the region before things cool down tomorrow. It's 8:51.
14: It's Morning Edition from NPR News. I'm A. Martinez.
15: And I'm Steve Inskeep. Good morning. The drones that Ukraine uses to defend itself against Russia and to attack Russia are, by definition, unmanned, but people are behind them. NPR's Joanna Kakissis reports on an elite Ukrainian unit launching those drones.
16: We're driving on a dirt road deep into a vast field that's somewhere in eastern Ukraine. We stop in the middle of that road and see soldiers in body armor. They are carrying something that looks like a jet that's about the size of a small car.
17: This is our beautiful drone.
18: Beautiful drone.
17: Yeah.
16: We've just arrived here with the long-range strike team. We are dressed like we should be on the front line, and the sun is setting, and we're just waiting. The team is part of Ukraine's unmanned systems forces. The unit's commander uses the military call sign Charlie. NPR is identifying the soldiers in this report by call sign at the request of Ukraine's military, which cites security reasons. Commander Charlie started running this unit 3 years ago when Ukrainian drone technology was in its early stages. Now, he says, these drone systems are very effective. Our defense forces do lack cruise and ballistic missiles, but our drones have really influenced the course of combat operations, and they have hit our enemy hard. Ukraine's long-range drones can travel 800 miles and have repeatedly targeted the lifeblood of Russia's economy, oil. Ukrainian President Volodymyr Zelensky says Ukraine knocked out nearly 40% of Russia's primary oil refining capacity in May. The Kremlin, however, has dismissed claims that these drone strikes have hurt Russia's economy. In the farm field, soldiers are hammering in temporary launch pads for the drones. A soldier with a laptop checks the flight plan and other logistics. It's getting darker and darker. There's several drones in a row here. One, two, three. I count at least three. Another soldier, he uses the call sign Push, tells me he's launching drones every night.
17: Every day we can see our work, the result of this work, and it's really motivates us every day. The best work in the world.
16: Why?
17: Because, you know, we are doing a lot of damage for our enemies, and it's everything we need right now.
16: Further down the dirt road, soldiers are placing drones on launchers. Commander Charlie says this used to take half a day. Now everything happens so much faster, he says. I compare it to a pit stop in a Formula One race. It's now totally dark out. A team wearing headlamps and infrared goggles starts up a motorcycle engine connected to the launcher by a cable. A soldier whose call sign is Yuki explains the setup. We need to create a high takeoff speed for the drone to fly, he says. And this is how we do that. The soldiers rev up the engine. And then comes a flash of fire. The drone flies up into the night sky.
18: There goes number three.
16: One after another, more drones are launched.
18: Number five.
16: Zelensky has often called these long-range drone strikes Ukrainian sanctions. Yuki says, so you've now seen our sanctions in motion. Let's hope these will finally force the Kremlin into a peace that is fair to Ukraine. The Ukrainian military won't say where these drones are going, only that the targets are hundreds of miles away in Russia or Russian-occupied Ukraine. Russia intercepts most of these drones, but some do get through. Commander Charlie confirms his team worked on drone strikes that hit an oil refinery outside Moscow last month. A strike, Charlie says, felt like justice. Because, he says, the residents of Russia's capital experienced firsthand what happens in our

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1: Most of the Haitians made the march to the stadium. Those without tickets stayed back to watch on TV. Haiti was in control for much of the game, but it was a story of missed opportunities. 28 minutes in, Scotland scored the game's only goal, a ball that ricocheted off the leg of a Haitian defender. Minutes ahead of the final whistle, Haiti missed a header that would have tied the game. But everyone agreed, Haiti put up a valiant fight.
2: My name is Marie-Evangeline Roussel Lucien. Haitians will never lose hope.
1: Standing at her stove, Lucien had one more offering for her guests, a pot of sweet ginger lemon tea, designed for moments like these.
2: It's kind of a healing tea, you know? It helps you accept exactly the fact that things didn't turn out the way you expected it to be, but guess what? We still have to calm down and hope for the best for next time. Absolutely.
1: Haiti now faces two teams ranked among the 10 best in the world. Brazil and Philly on Friday, and then Morocco a week from Wednesday in Atlanta. For Here and Now, I'm Simone Rios.
3: It's Here and Now. Some people are placing winning bets on prediction markets because they're using insider knowledge. Two cases include a Google engineer and a member of the Special Forces. It can have an impact on the country as a whole.
4: We're leaking information to the world by not combating this type of insider trading, and that could have a whole host of consequences for how we conduct foreign policy.
3: That's on the next On Point.
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5: It is sunny and 77 degrees in Seattle, and it's going to be another hot one. The forecast says at least partly sunny today with a high of 90. Tonight, mostly clear, low of 61. Tomorrow, just a high of 77. It's 9:40.
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3: And I'm Indira Lakshmanan in Washington, D.C. It's Here and Now. Americans are getting married later on average than they used to, or not at all. The national marriage rate has declined by 54% over the last century, and it's currently hovering near an all-time low. It's a topic that relationship coach Allison Raskin has been fascinated with for years. She's the author of the New York Times bestseller, I Do, I Think, Conversations About Modern Marriage, and she co-hosts the podcast Starter Marriage with her husband, John Blakeslee. I spoke with them earlier this year. So, Allison, you're a millennial, a generation that's putting off marriage for their careers, shifting norms, delayed childbearing. Your parents, on the other hand, were baby boomers, the generation with the highest divorce rate. And yet, your parents were an exception. They had what you've sort of described as a fairy tale marriage that meant you dreamed of getting married from a young age. Tell us more.
10: So I would describe it as two best friends who really enjoyed each other. And so that was something I always really wanted for myself.

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1: Split off from what you say you're feeling.
2: All right. Briefly, Jill, fewer than 30 seconds left. 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
1: 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You'd have that emergency reserve fund set aside, 6 months of your living expenses, if possible, and try to put some money in a Roth 401k or a Roth IRA.
2: Of CBS, thanks so much. It's Here and Now.
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2: Hi, it's Libby Denkman here, and Soundside is coming up next on KUOW. First up on the show, we'll be running through the biggest headlines of the day on Front Page. And we'll take you to Belgium, Egypt at Lumen Field, or should I say Seattle Stadium, and all the local storylines coming out of this World Cup tournament so far, plus how neighbors are feeling about the city of Seattle's move to shut down streets in the Aurora Avenue North Corridor, where sex trafficking has driven an uptick in gun violence. There's also a novel approach to taking guns away from sex traffickers. We'll have the latest coming up in about 6 minutes on KUOW. And later, Seattle is statistically one of the least religious cities in the U.S., but the Catholic Church here is seeing a growing number of converts. Why are people deciding to make this leap of faith? And what does it mean? We'll explore coming up on Soundside today. News and conversation rooted in the Pacific Northwest. 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
7: 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It's 12:01, sunny and 84 degrees in Seattle. We expect to reach at least 90 this afternoon, and we are under a high heat advisory until 5 o'clock tomorrow morning. So try to stay out of the sun, stay cool, and stay hydrated.
8: Live from NPR News in Washington, I'm Lakshmi Singh. The United States and Iran are confirming they have a preliminary agreement to end their war. The Memorandum of Understanding brokered by Pakistan and Qatar and due to be signed this week in Europe includes a 60-day ceasefire extension, ends at least a U.S. naval blockade in the Strait of Hormuz, and halts fighting in Lebanon, where Iran-backed Hezbollah had been fighting Israeli forces. Expressing cautious optimism, European leaders say they welcome the agreement reached between the U.S. and Iran. Terry Schultz has more.
9: EU leaders are calling the U.S.-Iran deal a potential breakthrough that they hope can lead to the end of Iran's nuclear and ballistic missile programs. European Commission President Ursula von der Leyen spoke ahead of the G7 meeting in France, calling in addition for Israel to end its attacks on Lebanon.
10: There can be no lasting peace while Lebanon remains in flames. We call for a genuine ceasefire and the full respect for Lebanon's sovereignty.
9: Von der Leyen says Europe is ready to play its part in helping to end the crisis. She added that it's reinforced concerns about what she called the weaponization of energy dependence, urging leaders to quickly find alternatives to shipping through the Strait of Hormuz. For NPR News, I'm Terry Schultz in Brussels.
8: U.S. stocks opened sharply higher this morning on hopes that the deal between the U.S. and Iran will soon allow oil to flow through the Strait of Hormuz. NPR's Scott Horsley has more on that.
11: Stocks are up and crude oil prices are down on news of the diplomatic deal to reopen the strait, which is expected to be finalized later this week. AAA says retail gasoline prices dipped to an average of $4.06 a gallon overnight. That's down about a dime from a week ago, but still about $1.08 more than before the war began.
8: That's NPR's Scott Horsley reporting. Much of the Pacific Northwest is under a heat advisory today. Christian Fodenvenzel of Oregon Public Broadcasting reports Portland is under an extreme heat warning.
12: Temperatures around 95 degrees are expected today, a level the National Weather Service says affects anyone who doesn't take action to avoid it. Mike Horner was filling the back of his truck with bottled water to hand out to homeless people during the heat. He says there are places around town to cool down, but going there means leaving things behind that often get stolen.
13: Sleeping bags, personal documents. Now all of a sudden you've got a person who doesn't have a house, doesn't have any ID, things that you need to get services, you know. I mean, it's a really a cruel system.
12: Portland's local transit service, TriMet, says it won't turn anyone away who's traveling to or from a cooling center. The intense heat is expected to end Tuesday. For NPR News, I'm Christian Fodenvenzel in Portland.
8: U.S. stocks are sharply higher this hour. The NASDAQ is up now roughly 3% or 772 points. The Dow is up 580 points. The S&P's risen 128. It's NPR.
14: This is KUOW News. I'm Paige Browning in Seattle. Sports fans, the wait is over. World Cup soccer is set to begin this hour at Seattle Stadium, a.k.a. Lumen Field in Seattle. And a reminder for drivers today. No cars or vehicles will be allowed in Pioneer Square on World Cup match days. Street closures start about 4 hours before each match. And you also won't be able to park in the area starting at 2 a.m. on match days. Bikes and scooters, though, will still be allowed in the pedestrian zone as long as they don't go faster than 8 miles an hour. Upwards of 750,000 people are expected to be in Seattle for the World Cup matches. In health news today, state health officials are warning people not to harvest shellfish from Hood Canal or Southern Admiralty Inlet after tests found lethal levels of paralytic shellfish poison. The closure covers clams, oysters, mussels, and scallops. Crab and shrimp are not included, but officials say the toxin is invisible and odorless and cannot be killed off by cooking. Warning signs are posted at the affected beaches in Mason, Kitsap, and Jefferson counties. More mixed-income housing will soon be available in Seattle. On Friday, a nonprofit land trust unveiled 30 new condos in Finney Ridge. Most units will be income-restricted, and organizers estimate they'll sell for about $300,000 each. When buyers eventually sell, they agree to do so at a formula that restricts their equity gain.
15: So these homes will always stay affordable, resale after resale.
14: That's Kathleen Hosfeld, the CEO of the Homestead Community Land Trust. The nonprofit owns the land the condos are on. Washington Senator Emily Alvarado says the housing model is a good one to replicate.
16: This is exactly what we should do more of in all communities across the state of Washington.
14: Single people wanting to apply need to earn less than $81,000. This is KUOW.
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2: Oh, from listener-powered KUOW in Seattle, welcome to Soundside. Happy Monday. I'm Libby Denkman. Coming up on the show today, we're going to talk about why one of the least religious cities in the United States is suddenly seeing an uptick in converts to the Catholic Church. What exactly is going on? We'll get you the data and personal experiences from local converts later this hour. But first, at the start of every week, I sit down with another journalist to talk about the biggest news developing right now and how it affects the Pacific Northwest. And joining me today is a voice that folks who listen to Soundside might recognize, maybe from the credits, maybe from some of your reporting on the show, Maliha Syed, producer on Soundside. Thank you so much for being here.
18: Thanks for having me. I'm so happy to be here. Yeah. I usually see you from the control room doing
2: this. I know.
18: This.
2: We have no glass in between us right now. We get to chat about news stories and some stories we've been been working on together. So I think that's pretty cool. And coming up, we are going to be getting into a little bit of the story that we've been working on for some time, this Aurora Avenue North situation with sex trafficking and what the city's doing about it. But first off, the top story of the day. Here's our first one on Front Page. Die, die, ego. Okay, of course, everybody knows the World Cup anthem by now. Do you? I don't know. I haven't been hearing it very much. That's Shakira. In case you haven't noticed, the biggest sporting event in the world is on our doorstep in Seattle today. Seattle's hosting its first World Cup match with Belgium versus Egypt, hitting the pitch. Actually, as I talk right now, they have already kicked off. All morning, fans have been arriving at what FIFA wants us to call Seattle Stadium instead of Lumen Field. And KUOW's Casey Martin is right outside the stadiums. He has been talking to fans and everybody about the atmosphere so far today. Casey Martin, how are you doing? How's it going?
19: Things are great, Libby. Thanks for having me. We're dancing to Shakira. It's a fantastic vibe here in Pioneer Square.
2: Yeah, that's the party that we're looking for. So what kinds of stuff did you see this morning, smell, hear? What was it like?
19: Well, the first thing I smelled early this morning around 6:45 a.m. was the smell of grilling hot dogs, because yes, that is when the streets have been lined with so many food carts. I've never seen so many food carts in Pioneer Square. There's so much energy, a lot of people walking through. Everybody's in different kinds of jerseys and uniforms. A lot of people have their faces painted. And it's really fun to walk around Pioneer Square, as this is a big pedestrian zone, so there's no cars, there's very few bikes and scooters. And the streets are packed full of people walking around.
2: And who did you talk to so far? Got to be a lot of folks excited about the game.
19: A lot of fans pumped up. I did speak to some Team Egypt fans. I talked to James and Janelle Francis. And James Francis, he had this prediction for Egypt, which is the underdog, but he's feeling pretty good for Team Egypt today.
20: I think they'll get out of the group stage. First time ever. They haven't won a game in the World Cup, so we're hoping to get one of these three.
2: All right.
19: And Yeah. And they came all the way from New York, and I spoke to Janelle Francis, who said why she wanted to come 3,000 miles to see this World Cup.
21: You know, we don't know when the World Cup will come back to the U.S., so it's really exciting to be able to see it in our home country.
20: Celebrate Mo Salah, one of the best players ever.
21: Yeah.
20: So we're going to get in there. Yeah, last time through. Yeah. It's his birthday today, so hopefully get a dub.
19: Yeah, they're rooting on the Egypt star, Mohamed Salah, who is 33 years old today, and he's just a few feet away, just on the other side of that block. I could almost see him, Libby.
18: Casey, it's Maliha. I'm wondering, what has transportation and the logistics looked like around the stadium? I know the city's been working to streamline it. What's your experience been like so far? Does it seem like everything's going smoothly?
19: You know, for the most part, with thousands and thousands of people packing into one neighborhood, it feels like most people have been doing a good job of just walking to Pioneer Square. I'm not seeing a lot of Ubers pull up. I'm not seeing a lot of car traffic. A lot of people have either, stopped and got breakfast somewhere else in the city and then have been walking all this way since. It's a beautiful day downtown. There has been a problem with, bike parking. A lot of people have shown up and they have tickets to get into the game, but they're trying to find a safe place to park their bike. And things like that have been kind of a pinch point. But like I said, there's just tons of people walking through. And for the most part, people who got off the train, I talked to people who rode the ferry in, said that it was pretty smooth sailing coming in.
2: Nice, Casey. Anything else that you've seen as you've been out just taking it all in ahead of Seattle's very first World Cup match as a host city?
19: You know, it's been fun to talk to people who either work or live in Pioneer Square. There's a lot of bartenders here who say they love this environment. I talked to one volunteer who said, I've worked at the Olympics before, and this kind of feels like an Olympic village. You know, to have this area all closed off, everyone's feeling really, really good. And there's this kind of feeling of like, man, maybe we could have the pedestrian zone, longer beyond the World Cup. So that might be a further conversation.
2: Casey Martin, KUOW's World Cup correspondent today. Thank you so much. It's a tough gig, Casey. Somebody's got to do it,
19: tough,
2: though.
19: Yep, anytime. Thanks.
18: Thanks, Casey.
2: Thank you, Casey. And Maliha, I've never done anything like this before. And just, prepare. We might have a cringe mountain to climb here.
18: Ready.
2: But I have a special correspondent inside the stadium.
18: Yes, you do.
2: And this was some breaking tape that we just received. And this is actually from my brother-in-law's brother, my sister, my brother-in-law, and his brother are all there inside the game, which, again, just kicked off between Belgium and Egypt. And Jared Miklos, my brother-in-law's brother, just filed this preview of the game. So here he is as a sports correspondent for Soundside.
0: Stadium's filled up quite nicely. It's a sea of red, which represents both Belgium and Egypt, but I think the pre-game cheer was a little bit louder when they announced Egypt. Teams are in the locker room. We'll see them walk out in just a few minutes. But right now, fans are taking pictures, looking pretty excited to kick off the World Campaign in Seattle. This is an interesting matchup. Belgium, certainly the favorite on paper. They're going to play in the same formation, both teams, 4-2-3-1, and certainly a team that has been number one in FIFA rankings previously. Belgium should come out on top, but Egypt's got two excellent strikers, one from Liverpool, one from Man City, and Mo Salah jerseys are everywhere around the stadium. Got a prediction from my seatmate here for the game.
1: Belgium really strong, but I'm going the Pharaohs are going to upset them with a Mo Salah goal.
0: Is that 1-0?
1: 1-0.
0: Okay, I don't know if I'd agree, but let's see. We're on records for 1-0 from Seattle. Enjoy the games.
2: Okay, thank you That's to the Miklos brothers for turning into sports correspondents. Jared works in the soccer industry, if you couldn't tell. He knows a little something.
18: I was going to say, that sounded very professional.
2: Yeah, so thank you for that. Mo Salah jerseys, I guess, not a surprise, yeah. Right? That is sort of the most popular jersey. I mean, what are your reflections, Maliha, so far? What is it feeling like so far to be in Seattle as we're hosting these games?
18: Yeah, it's fun. I was walking into work today, and as I was coming up, I looked to my left, and there was this big group of people, a lot of kids, red jerseys. Some of them had, which I just saw on TV, the Pharaoh had dresses for Egypt's national team.
2: Yes.
18: And so it's fun. On Saturday, I was on I-5. I saw a truck with the Morocco flag. You can just tell people are so invigorated, and it's bringing everyone out of the woodwork. People are so ready to just show up for their team.
2: Yeah, I was really jealous on the train on the way in today because I was going to work and all of these people were already ready to have a beer.
18: Right. They're having hot dogs.
2: Going and having so much more fun. One of my favorite storylines locally has been that Egypt's home base as a national team is Spokane. It's actually Gonzaga University. They're using that soccer pitch there at the school as their training grounds. And they hosted a public, you know, you had to win a lottery to actually get inside, but a, you know, public training session so you could watch. And I mean, it is not an overstatement to say this is probably the biggest athlete in the Premier League. He is Mo Salah, you know, one of the greatest strikers ever to play in the Premier League. He is won all the league titles with Liverpool. He's won all the major player of the year awards. He's leaving Liverpool now, but you heard that a lot of the jerseys in that stadium are probably Mo Salah jerseys because there's a lot of Liverpool fans locally. But the image of him just kind of walking around downtown Spokane, you know?
18: So sweet. Yeah, just shopping, frequenting, dining. I think it's really exciting. You know, Seattle is a major city. Washington, obviously, we have a lot here, but it doesn't feel like we get this level of celebrity in our community that often. And I think it's just exciting to see some of these international stars coming through and just hanging out on the streets and, you know, gearing up for these massive games. It's just incredible.
2: Yeah. Well, I've definitely caught the spirit. I watched, gosh, more than half a dozen games over the weekend.
18: Yeah, I watched a lot.
2: USA Paraguay was the most inspired I've ever seen a USA team play. There was real poetry. We scored the most goals we've ever scored in a national, in a World Cup game. Just incredible now to see them coming back. The USA team will be playing on Friday against Australia in Seattle, and the anticipation for that is already at a fever pitch after watching what happened on Friday.
18: Yeah, on Friday, I didn't realize what was happening because I live close to a lot of bars and I just heard cheering and USA and I didn't realize, but obviously they did so well that day. So yeah, super fun. I'm looking forward to getting in the spirit a little bit more.
2: Let's turn the page for our second story on Front Page. And this one is about officiating. It's also about what happens when a really elevated level of scrutiny on immigration and visitors to this country collides with a major event like the World Cup.
3: I don't know if you remember, Malia, but a few weeks ago, the Seattle mayor scored a big win when she announced that 1,400 tickets for the World Cup would be provided for free to youth groups around the Seattle area so they could go and experience the games. Well, one of the 40 groups that received some of those free tickets is called the African Youth Sports Academy, and they're based in South King County. They run clinics and camps and things like that. The group announced last week that no thank you. They are returning the tickets, and founder and executive director Ali Abdullah told the Seattle Times that they would be doing so in solidarity with the first Somali referee selected to officiate a World Cup game who was denied entry to the United States earlier this month. Omar Artan was turned away at the Miami airport. He said he had all the required visas ahead of time. The Trump administration claimed he had, quote, association with suspected members of terror organizations. They didn't specify any more detail or what evidence they were pointing to for this when the New York Times asked for more information. Ali Abdullah told the Seattle Times that this was just heartbreaking to decide to return the tickets, but collectively, parents and community members made the call to return them to show support for Omar Artan. Quote, we have to sacrifice because our son, we have to make him feel like he is not alone. Just a really remarkable local connection and reaction to, again, what's become a pattern across these games, fans, different members of organizations being turned away. Your reaction, Maliha?
18: Yeah, I mean, these tickets, as we know, they go for hundreds of thousands of dollars. It's really expensive to get them. So it's a big statement to return something like that and to return so many. I also think it's probably really heartbreaking to see someone from Somalia like have this very close opportunity to be on an international stage. Somalia did not qualify for the World Cup finals, but this was huge. It was a really big deal. And it's just one of several examples of people who have been detained at airports or like they're not allowed to basically come into the country at all to see the World Cup. And it's in this bigger context of the Trump administration restricting tourist visas and travel visas.
3: At the same time, the World Cup is really just this example of the way that our interconnected globe plays out in different societies. Like, if you look at just the Australia game, they really surprised Turkey with a 2-0 win over the weekend. And Australia released a video of its team basically saying all these different countries that they either were from originally before they came to Australia as immigrants or refugees, or where their parents are from. And it's all over the globe. Mm-hmm. It is Africa. It is Europe. It is everywhere. And they are coming together and representing Australia, you know, under the same flag, under the same, with the same jersey on. And it really does. I mean, for example, the U.S. striker who scored two goals on Friday, Folarin Balogun. He was born in Brooklyn to Nigerian parents. He moved to the UK soon after he was born and he grew up in London. He could have played for London, for Nigeria, or for the United States. And the United States was able to win him over. And he's become this huge, impactful player on our team. And it really, that feels like what the World Cup is all about. But then you have these instances like what happened to the Somali referee that really reminds you there are still these barriers and, you know, some people who say that, you know, we should be reducing immigration.
18: Yeah, I'm remembering we had Albert Samaha on a couple of months ago. He wrote a piece for The New Yorker basically talking about how this is the first time that we've seen a host country ban tourists en masse. Like, we've never really seen this scale before. And so it's interesting because it's a rare opportunity for the United States to host and show and bring all of these people together. But so many are being denied entry. And so many are scared to even come. A lot of fans are anxious to even make the trip because they don't know what they'll encounter.
3: Yeah. We're going to turn the page now to our third story on Front Page.
5: For weeks, neighbors living near Aurora have been sending a clear message. People are tired of hearing gunfire in the middle of the night.
3: So we've been talking for some time about the escalating gun violence on Aurora Avenue North, which law enforcement says is related to sex trafficking in the neighborhood. Neighbors have been calling for action. They staged a march earlier this month to call attention to the situation. I attended that march, and they were demanding the city do something to fix it, to solve the violence. Well, city leaders held a press conference on Thursday and said, here's what we're going to do. The mayor is closing several streets between 96th and 102nd and Aurora, and the city attorney is moving to start using a new tool to try to take guns away from pimps and sex traffickers. That tool is called an Extreme Risk Protection Order, or ERPO, which is usually reserved for domestic violence cases or cases of mental illness. So basically, if somebody is not yet charged with a crime, prosecutors can still ask a judge to block them from having guns, and violating that order is a felony. Maliha, we have been talking about this story for a while now. Mm-hmm. What do you make of the latest, what we heard from the city?
18: Yeah, this clearly was in response to a lot of people saying both the mayor and the city attorney have been taking not enough action in Aurora Avenue, which, to be fair, I mean, this is an ongoing issue. We've been seeing this level of activity for years, and it's ebbed and flowed. And I think this most recent measure is an attempt to address those concerns, and it does seem in line with what I think a lot of people have been calling for. I have a hunch that people are still going to be a little bit skeptical. I understand that you spoke to someone today, a little bit, a resident who had thoughts about that.
3: I did. Yeah. Peter Orr, who has lived in the neighborhood, this North Aurora corridor. And if you visualize like where the Oak Tree Plaza is across the street there and kind of, you know, the 5-10 blocks around that area in North Aurora, Aurora Avenue North, that's where we're talking about. So Peter's been there for a long time. He says he's never seen violence like he has for the past few years. He was at the press conference on Thursday with a big sign that said smash the pimpriarchy, because that's what he wants the city to try to do, interrupt this sex trade that is driving the violence. So he responded to what the city had announced. Peter said he is frustrated that it will take still 2 weeks to close the streets. And he said that doesn't seem like immediate action. He said he's confused about some of the street closure choices because on 96th, for example, there is a downtown emergency services center location mm-hmm. that needs some emergency vehicle access. Whereas 97th, where there is this hotbed of activity, according to him, they're going to use traffic calming measures, some more staggered barriers instead of the solid barrier. And he says that the city, because of this, it still feels like they're being slow to react. But he's keeping an open mind, especially about the emergency protection orders. Mm-hmm. He's talked to Erica Evans' office, the city attorney, and they've pointed out that these ERPOs are a fast track to a possible felony. So the SOAP order, which a lot of neighbors have been asking for Erica Evans to enforce, she has said, you know, that she thinks that it is racist policy and not effective. This would mean that a judge can order people who are accused of sex trafficking to stay out of the area, so stay out of area of prostitution. The ERPOs would go directly for the firearms, which are being used, obviously, in these shootings. But the problem that Peter Orr told me about is that he's skeptical because many of the sex traffickers have unregistered guns. So how do you enforce something if you don't know what weapons they have?
18: Right.
3: So that's the thing that he's still a little confused about. He said he's still skeptical and wants neighbors to keep up pressure on City Hall. And one last thing that Peter emphasized is that he is annoyed when he hears the mayor and others say that this violence is unacceptable to them, because it does feel like the city tolerates violence in this area of Aurora, mm-hmm. kind of like they tolerate violence on 12th and Jackson. Mm-hmm. And that in some areas, it's like this is sort of a contained space and the city looks the other way. What do you think, Malia, about what we heard from Peter?
18: Yeah, I think that the criticisms right now are largely that people feel it's concentrated in these areas. And when an action is taken, it's not getting at the root cause. It's just shuffling stuff around. That's been, by and large, the critique of these soap and soda orders. Stay out of areas of prostitution, stay out of drug areas. Laws, they would restrict activity in certain areas. And like you said, Evans has been pretty vocal about not enforcing it. So,
3: but it would just push it to another area, basically. That's the argument against them.
18: Yeah, exactly. So we're hoping to speak with Erica Evans this week to hear a little bit more about this latest action, and also some former council members, current council members, about what the best option is for Aurora Avenue. But it's just been an ongoing issue. And I think everyone is on the same page about wanting to address it. They just have very different approaches on how to do that. And I think it's so ongoing that people are just fed up and they would like to see change now.
3: You know, the one thing we did a story about this last week where we talked to the prosecutor's office. We talked to some advocates who were trying to both stop sex trafficking and one advocate who has lived experience of sex work and then also provides services to sex workers on Aurora. The one thing they all agreed at, even if they do not come at this from a similar angle at all, was that there are not enough services for women who decide they want to get out of the life, right, who are trying to get away either from sex trafficking or who decide they don't want to do the work anymore. Mm-hmm. There are not shelter beds that people who make relationships with these often women say, okay, somebody comes to me and they say, I'm ready to get off the street. There is not a place for them to go.
18: Right.
3: And so if you don't have that fundamental thing, then again, the root causes, you're not getting to that. You're not solving that.
18: Right. And the people we spoke to, you know, some of them firmly believe the people on Aurora Avenue are being coerced. One of the people we spoke to said, actually, it's a choice for some of them. Some of them are not being coerced at all. But right, they all agreed on this key issue that no matter what, if they left, they would have nothing to go to.
3: Yeah.
18: There is not capacity. There are not resources. So,
3: and if you're not making, frankly, rent through the work anymore and you don't have the protection of somebody who was trafficking you, the quote unquote protection, I should say, then what do you turn to?
18: Right. Right. And I will say Katie Wilson in her speech about the barriers and closing the streets down last week, she mentioned that one of the things she wants to do is increase SPD presence and make it more targeted in that area. She also wants to make sure that the Human Services Department is providing outreach to some of the groups that mm-hmm. work directly with communities who are doing sex work. So clearly there is this like multi-pronged approach where people are recognizing, regardless of the circumstances of your relationship to sex work, you need resources and you need an ability to leave if you would like to.
3: Yeah.
18: You need a place to go after.
3: I will say Peter Orr, the neighbor who was one of the organizers of that march a few weeks ago I spoke with this morning, said, you know, they're really hoping for a precinct on Aurora. Mm. And that might be a long shot, but I mean, they've gone so far as to talk to people who own a building that, you know, are saying we could rent to the city and, you know, all of this stuff. They want to see more than just a, you know, couple extra patrol officers. But again, we're going to follow up on that later this week. We're hoping to have the city attorney, Erica Evans. We are hoping to talk with some people, you know, Kathy Moore and others who, you know, were in favor of the SOAP order, the SOAP law that was passed. We'll have more as Sunside continues this week. Turning the page, lighting things up, and also heating things up a little bit. Okay, it's hot.
18: It's so hot.
3: That is our last story on Front Page. The National Weather Service Seattle office says that all official climate sites in our forecast area set new record highs yesterday. SeaTac hit 89, Seattle hit 85. Olympia 92, Hoquiam 86, Bellingham 84, Quileute 87. I was sweltering. I do not have central air, mm-hmm. as I believe most of us in the Seattle area still don't. Although that's been the number with air conditioning has been climbing.
18: Yeah.
3: So the World Cup teams get hydration breaks now.
18: They do. Yeah.
3: What do you do to beat the heat, Maliha Syed?
18: I drink water, but I need to be better about it because I usually just hydrate with coffee, which is obviously not the best.
3: I don't think that's doctor recommended.
18: No, it actually makes it worse. Mm-hmm. I do want to try to go see a couple of movies, and I think that'll help me get out of my home and also not be out in the sun. Yeah, I walked into work today and I was just feeling it. And it was like 9 a.m.
3: Yeah.
18: What do you usually do?
3: Me too. I was walking to, you know, I always walk to and from the train. It was already pretty muggy this morning. Movies are a great call. I do ice packs. Mm-hmm. I have ice packs in my freezer that I just hang out with when I'm, you know, working in my office or something at home. You know, any opportunity to go jump in a lake around here is a great one.
18: Yeah.
3: Can I just get back to the World Cup hydration breaks,
18: though?
3: We
18: have to talk about it.
3: Because this is new for this World Cup. This is something purists are really mad about. It does feel like a huge momentum killer when they stop, in the middle of a half to like go and take some sips of water. I don't want to begrudge guys who are out working really hard in 85, 90 degree heat from taking sips of water.
18: Totally.
3: But mostly it just feels like a chance for FIFA to sell the broadcast ad space.
18: Yes.
3: And it doesn't feel like soccer anymore.
18: No, a lot of critics are saying it's just breaking up the entire flow. And I guess from what I understand, broadcasters don't technically have to cut to commercial, but they are in some cases.
3: So. Yeah, this is still a United States sporting event.
18: Right.
3: Well, thank you so much. You know who never breaks up the flow and the momentum is Malia Hesayed, producer on Soundside. Thank you so much for being here for Front Page.
18: Thanks for having me. This was so fun.
3: You're listening to Soundside on KUOW. Hope all of you are staying cool out there today. We'll be right back with a conversation about faith and what is happening in the Seattle area when it comes to converts to the Catholic Church. That's up next on KUOW.
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3: You're listening to Soundside. I'm Libby Dankman. Now turning to a conversation about faith that can often feel out of place in the Pacific Northwest, which boasts some of the least religious cities in the country. According to the Pew Research Center, Seattle is tied with Portland as the least religious metro area. 44% of people in the area reported having no religious affiliation. But that number could be dropping. There has been a growing trend of conversions to Catholicism in Seattle. Among them?
6: My name is Corey.
22: My name is Julia.
23: My name is Michael.
24: My name is Carter.
3: We spoke with a handful of recent Catholic converts from around the Seattle area about why each of them converted and what role faith plays in their lives now. First, we asked what drew them to the religion. Two women mentioned the isolation of the COVID lockdowns and how it amplified lifelong feelings of loss and disillusionment.
25: Like, I just was having such a hard time finding meaning in life. And I ended up in therapy and ended up talking to my therapist the first day saying, I feel like there's some truth out there, some meaning, there's something that I've struggled with my whole entire life and I've searched for it.
26: You know, I think I was just kind of looking for illumination and truth and, you know, just really getting into conspiracy theories and stuff like that, you know, because we're home. The world shut down and I just kind of went inward, really inward. And I kind of realized, like, okay, just because I don't see God the way I thought I did growing up doesn't mean that God doesn't exist.
3: The Archdiocese of Seattle keeps tallies on catechumens, which refers to a person who will be baptized, confirmed, and receive Holy Communion. Already in 2026, the Archdiocese reports over 1,070 catechumens across more than 130 parishes. That's a 17% increase over last year and 40% over catechumens in 2024. Churches across the country are reporting some of the highest levels of conversions in years. Thousands of people completed the conversion process this past Easter. It's a turnaround from years of people leaving the faith, often over social and moral issues. Of the recent converts we spoke with, most mentioned the church's long legacy of harmful beliefs and practices, which they reckoned with before making the leap of faith. For instance, Michael mentioned that his biological family is partly indigenous. The Catholic Church ran more than 80 boarding schools for Native American children in the U.S. alone. Sexual, physical, and emotional abuse was common at these institutions.
23: I remember my aunt showing me a documentary horror film about sister schools and learning that my great aunt was murdered in a sister school. And like, how could you be Catholic was a thing.
3: And Michael is also gay. While the Catholic Church has made efforts in recent years to welcome LGBTQ parishioners, it still doesn't recognize same-sex marriage. Michael says despite these things, he still felt called to the faith by God. Carter, another gay man we spoke with, says he's actually noticed a mixed reception when he talks about his faith.
24: Some people, I guess, occasionally are a bit hostile to it, but I don't honestly blame them. A lot of people have a lot of, especially in the gay community, have a lot of religious trauma from their youth. And that's totally valid. I don't. I'm lucky that I don't have a lot of that because, like, my parents are not very religious.
3: Michael and Carter say they have found a diverse and welcoming space at the parish where they converted, a sentiment we heard from others as well. So what has this new faith brought to these converts' lives? Corey and Michael say their newfound faith has meant powerful emotional changes.
23: It's just really transformed my life and helped me, like, direct my energy. And I think as someone who had a very, let's just say, like, complicated past, like, you know, it's just really helped me. And I feel like I'm a part of something bigger.
25: I have this image sometimes I've told people where I'm at a party. I don't know anybody. And I'm like, I'm going to this party. I'm walking through. Everyone's having conversations. I feel so uncomfortable. And then I look at the end of the room and Jesus is standing there and he's looking at me and he's so happy I'm there. And he's got this loving gaze and I just run down and know for the rest of this party, I got my, you know, got my wingman. It's going to be him and I, and he's there with me and I'm not uncomfortable. Like, to have that feeling, like, that's amazing.
3: Others we spoke with said they chose Catholicism because they considered the centuries of religious history to be a source of clarity for life's confounding questions.
24: An example is like, oh, is it okay to loan a friend money? And you're like, well, you know what? The Catholics have thought about this for at least the last 1,000 years. There's this huge depth of and richness of knowledge that you can pull from there.
3: Finally, some say they found their new faith comes in handy at unexpected times. Here's Julia.
26: Getting road rage is something that happens to me sometimes. And it's something simple and small like that. It's a fleeting moment. But saying, like, a Hail Mary helps calm me down. Even just something like that. Just kind of keep.

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1: The people who you interviewed named one of the biggest reasons, which are two of the biggest reasons. One, searching for a sense of community. At the heart of the Catholic tradition is an emphasis on a person's role and place within community, not as an individual set apart from the rest of the community, but as one who is in communion and in fellowship with one another. It's a fellowship that's understood to extend not only to those with whom you might be in a particular space with at any given time, but one that transcends borders, one that transcends national borders, and one ultimately that transcends time. When the Catholic Church celebrates the Eucharist, it understands itself in each particular place to be united to all people who have celebrated the Eucharist in any place and at any time in the Church's history.
2: Probably the most famous convert in the U.S. right now, recent convert, is Vice President J.D. Vance, who converted in 2019. Do you connect this recent wave of conversions as part of a broader cultural and political shift more towards the conservative side of things over the last few years in the country? Do you think there is any political valence to what's happening right now?
1: That is certainly part of the number of people who are converting to Catholicism. However, many of the people who are converting to Catholicism, and what we've seen in, for this year, is primarily anecdotal at the national level. The primary research body that'll put out the statistics is usually about a year and a half to 2 years after each Easter. But much of the anecdotal evidence that I have seen also points to those who are drawn to the church because of its stance for the rights of refugees and immigrants. And certainly that is not to deny that there are those who are being received into the church, who are drawn to the church because of a few very prominent politically conservative figures or social media influencers. But there are also those who are finding meaning, religious meaning that aligns with deeply held convictions about human dignity, about the rights of the marginalized that they have held before they encountered the church. And it's now finding a community in which they find alignment with values that they already held as core to who they are.
2: I almost wonder if the Pope's recent encyclical about AI is going to catch more people's attention, because that's a relatively apolitical issue, the idea of putting humanity first in the face of artificial intelligence's development. But it certainly got a lot of attention and got a lot of people talking.
1: It got a lot of people talking. And I think that aligns well with, or at least the Pope's approach to it, aligns well with some of the reactions that you saw on college campuses when commencement speakers would mention a world that would be shaped by AI and they would be met with boos from the graduates. And the Pope is not anti-technology. He is not saying we have to do away with AI entirely, but he is, as you said, prioritizing the well-being of humans over and against progress in the field of AI, or at least saying, as we work to progress our capabilities with AI, the first priority needs to be the common good. And the common good in the Catholic tradition, I think this also speaks to both the sense of community that some people are looking for, the sense of truth that some of those who you interviewed named, and ultimately those who might be drawn toward the emphasis on human dignity. The common good in the Catholic tradition is not about what serves the most people with at the lowest cost. It's about realizing the set of conditions that allow for the flourishing of each person within the community and the community as a whole. So it's this concern for a good that is truly common, not progress for the sake of progress. And I think that that does speak to

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1: You're listening to Soundside. I'm Libby Denkman, and I'm talking with Kevin Brown with Gonzaga University about the recent uptick in converts to Catholicism, especially in the Seattle area, although it's a phenomenon we've seen across the country. We've got new data out of Seattle showing converts are significantly up. Why is that, and what does it mean? We're going to talk more after a quick break here on KUOW.

0: I'm Rebecca Kesby, host of BBC NewsHour. Today, a framework deal is agreed between the US and Iran. So what next? And will Israel comply? Our correspondent reports from Ebola-stricken areas of the DRC and a rising star of Japanese fiction.
1: BBC NewsHour is just about 15 minutes away this afternoon at 1 o'clock. Right after Soundside on 94.9 KUOW, Seattle's NPR news station. Sunny in South Seattle, 86 degrees, and we're not done yet. The forecast says we'll get up to at least 90 today. And we remain under a high heat advisory until 5 o'clock tomorrow morning. So it's recommended that you stay as cool as you can, stay out of the sun, stay hydrated, and check up on any vulnerable friends and family.
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4: Welcome back to Soundside. I'm Libby Denkman. I'm here with Kevin Brown, graduate program director and lecturer in the Department of Religious Studies at Gonzaga University. We're chatting about the recent uptick in conversions to Catholicism, especially in the Seattle area. Kevin, let me ask you about something that's, you know, a little tougher. And that is that part of your work deals with the sexual abuse crisis in the Catholic Church. And I can imagine listeners, and in fact, you know, members of my own family have moved away from the church because they felt there was a lack of credibility in the institution because of what was happening with systemic abuse by clergy and how the church reacted to that. How has that crisis, do you think, affected this wave of new conversions?
5: So, oddly, I think what it may have contributed to is the fact that there was a decrease in conversions. Although that the downside had started before the abuse crisis, and there were a few years immediately after the spotlight stories in the Boston Globe, when then it became a more national story in the U.S., where conversions actually peaked a little bit, or at least there was an upswing before it went back down. I do think that that certainly contributed to the continued overall downward trend in conversions. I think that the fact that it hasn't been in the news as prominently as it was maybe in 2019 or 2018 with the release of the Pennsylvania Grand Jury Report or the national reports in Australia or Ireland, or certainly the stories that were coming out in the early aughts in the United States, it may be that while people are aware of it, it's not at the front of their mind. The other thing is that what I heard in the interviews that you played is people finding particular community. And while the Catholic Church certainly is the largest Christian denomination in the world, it is the primary point of contact for any member of any religious organization is the local community, the Catholic tradition. That would be the local parish. And so if the local parish is in some way offering a witness or a sense of community that stands in contrast to that larger narrative, then what is going to draw someone in is that, especially someone who wasn't embedded and sort of living with the news breaking every day as a member of the community over really 20 years or more than 20 years at this point, their primary point of reference is that community rather than the news that they were observing as an outsider rather than as someone within the community. So when you talk to people who are entering the church, they may say, yeah, that's a problem. However, and then they might point to reforms that have taken place in various places or the community in which I have found a home. Does X, Y, or Z in a way that makes me feel that they have learned from what happened. And particularly, and this is not to downplay what happened in the Catholic Church by any means, but the fact that in recent years, systemic abuse has come to the fore in other religious communities and places like the Boy Scouts. It does not diminish what happened in the Catholic Church, but it's given some people, again, who weren't living in the midst of it, who didn't feel certainly the sense of betrayal that I did by many bishops who made the decision to not only cover up the abuse, but then return priests who were known to be credibly accused of raping children back into ministry. people who didn't live with that betrayal may be able, and their own reckoning with it, to place it within a larger context of a reckoning with sexual violence in society as a whole. Whereas someone who was already a member of the community and who may fall away because of the sexual abuse crisis, recognize particular patterns that were unique, for example, to the way that priests and bishops were viewed as almost human figures of God, which, to be clear, in church teaching, they're not. But that's how they functioned in the popular imagination.
4: That reminds me of something that we did hear from a recent convert named Sarah. And she basically said that she chose the Catholic Church and she understands its problems, but she also thinks that no religious organization will ever be perfect because mm-hmm. it's made up of men. And in some cases, those men will, you know, seek and abuse power. I'm paraphrasing Sarah's point here. I wonder if that kind of speaks to what you're saying, basically, is that people are seeing that all kinds of institutions have flaws and they're choosing basically which ones to decide. I think they're reckoning with, you know, I think they're cleaning their house. And so mm-hmm. I will, you know, accept and go forward with this.
5: I think that's absolutely true. I think certainly under Pope Francis, the Catholic Church did more to, and Francis was not perfect on this issue either, but the Catholic Church in its leadership at the universal level did more to apologize for or apologize to victims of clergy sexual abuse. And Francis was more willing to have open discussions about the types of church reforms that were needed to ensure that processes were in place to provide checks within church administration to prevent the cover-up and the moving around of credibly accused priests from happening again. And so then when someone looks at a larger context of a reckoning with sexual violence, both in religious and political and broader social organizations, and they see a community where its most prominent leader is publicly apologizing and taking steps to move toward a reform of structures, I think that might give people a sense that if not, if they can't fully trust the institution, then there can at least be a process toward some new way of living as a community. Just as one minor example here, even while it's not related to clergy sexual abuse specifically, in Pope Leo's recent encyclical, he apologized for the church as the institution, the church's participation in the sin of slavery, rather than what had happened all the way up to including Francis, where the apology was for the participation of individual Christians in the sin of slavery. So it's this recognition of institutional complicity, which, again, has not been perfect when addressing the clergy sexual abuse crisis. In fact, far from it. But at least under Francis and now Leo, there's been greater steps toward a recognition of institutional complicity and harms done to persons. And so if a person is contextualizing that within a broader scene of institutions that have acted in similarly horrible ways, then they might be drawn more toward a community that's taking a public stance of apology, even if that step toward penance or reconciliation isn't quite there at the institutional level.
4: Before we go, what do you think it means particularly to see the data in Seattle that we are seeing a significant uptick in people converting to Catholicism? And as you say, we're not going to know the national specific data for some time likely, but we do know in a very lefty, atheist, non-religious city, there's a significant swing towards looking for answers in the Catholic Church. What do you think it means?
5: So I think, one, the Catholic Church's sense of communion and fellowship that's at the heart of its understanding of who it is as a body, as a church, offers something to younger generations who grew up during a pandemic, during a time when they were staring at their phones from a very early age, or other electronic devices, and connecting with people primarily in a digital way, it gives them a tangible, bodily, sacramental, even sense of community with one another. So I think it speaks to something that despite all the technological advances that have driven us apart from one another, there still is this deep human longing for authentic connection and to be in the same space as one another. I think it also points to this dialectic within the life of the church and within what human beings want. Because what I heard in the interviews was both people who were drawn to the church for clarity and for people who were drawn to the church because it had a long tradition of wrestling with issues. And those issues, while there may be clarity on some, not all issues are settled in the life of the church. Even if there is a particular teaching on something in the life of the church right now, there is also room and a recognition in the church that teachings develop and grow and change over time as we come to new insights about what it means to be human, as theology is brought into dialogue with other ways of knowing and other human scholarly and artistic and academic disciplines, and just human experience in general. And so there's this recognition of where people are seeking clarity, they may be able to find it within the church, because it is a community that's rooted in the search for truth. But where people are simply searching, and they want to be in a community that is committed to that sort of search, there's a recognition in church teaching that the church is always a pilgrim church on the way, that if God's infinite and we're finite, then humans can never fully grasp who God is. And we can never fully grasp what it means to live in response to who God is. And so there's this then sense of community that you're not alone in that sort of pilgrim journey on earth, that there is a community of people with whom you can search and wrestle as you look for answers. And so I think it speaks, one, to the human desire for community and connection, two, to a desire to search for truth and sometimes have some clarity on it, but three, also a recognition, a sense that people are looking to know that it's okay not to have the final answer on everything.
4: That's Kevin Brown. He's a lecturer in the Department of Religious Studies at Gonzaga University, also the director of the graduate program there. He's also currently serving as the editor of the Proceedings of the Catholic Theological Society of America. Kevin, thank you so much for the conversation.
5: Thank you very much for having me.
4: All right, you're listening to Soundside. I'm Libby Dankman. And before we go today, we've already talked about it. This is the beginning of Seattle hosting the FIFA Men's World Cup games here in town. Just, you know, get you in the spirit a little more, Shakira. I just love that they bring Shakira out every World Cup. And you know what? She slays. In fact, right now, Belgium and Egypt are at halftime at the stadium formerly known as Lumen Field. I'm not alone in saying that there is a lot of hype around town, but I don't know. I'm feeling it. I'm enjoying the soccer spirit sweeping through the city. But we want to know, are you excited about the World Cup? Are you going to be watching at home or going to watch parties, going to bars, attending any matches? Or are you feeling a little bit like a World Cup Scrooge right now, faced with conversations about it, say on KUOW, bad traffic, big crowds? Love it or shrug it. Tell us why. We want the full picture of how our region is embracing or rejecting this summer's biggest sporting event. 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And thanks for listening to Soundside today. The show is produced by Jason Burrows and Gabrielle Healy with support from Maliha Syed, who was my front page guest today. Sarah Leibovitz, Natalie Akane-Newcomb, and Hans Anderson. Our editor is Jed Kim. We'll be back tomorrow with more Soundside right here on KUOW. Die, die, ego.
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1: It's 1 o'clock, BBC News Hour, coming up in just a moment here. Currently in South Seattle, sunny and 86 degrees. Weather forecast says we'll get up to 90 today. Very hot. So be careful out there. Try to stay cool and hydrated.
7: Welcome to NewsHour. It's live from the BBC World Service in London. I'm Tim Franks. Donald Trump says the Strait of Hormuz will fully reopen on Friday and details of the rest of the deal with Iran will be published soon. But already in Tehran, there are claims of victory.
8: This is a win for Iran because before the war, the Strait of Hormuz was open and Iranian oil was sanctioned. After the war, there are going to be no sanctions on Iranian oil.
7: And after a Russian drone attack saw one of Kiev's thousand-year-old churches go up in flames, we'll hear from the historian who ran in to save some treasures.
9: In this time, I don't think about these problems, only doing my job and prepare to evacuate the most famous items from the exposition in Cathedral.
7: That story and many others after the news.
10: I'm Debbie Russ with the BBC News. President Donald Trump has joined fellow world leaders at the Group of Seven annual summits in the French resorts of Evian. Speaking alongside the French President, Emmanuel Macron, he said a preliminary deal to end the war against Iran had already been signed and the text would be released soon. The BBC's Christian Fraser is in Evian.
11: The leaders who are here are in charge of some of the biggest industrialized countries around the world, and they've suffered greatly in the last 4 months. So there is a collective sigh of relief that something is finally down on paper. They welcomed the agreement in a statement this morning, saying that it gave an opportunity to stabilize the region and also to create some stability in the global economy. But they put the emphasis on the detailed negotiation that is still to come.
10: White House officials have been giving some details about the Iran deal. They say the Strait of Hormuz will reopen on Friday, the same day the deal is formally signed in Geneva, with shipping traffic increasing gradually. Here's our State Department correspondent, Tom Bateman.
12: Clearly, the primary purpose of this agreement is to reopen the Strait of Hormuz in return for the Americans lifting their naval blockade. But I would say already we're seeing some discrepancies between the two sides over even what reopening the Strait of Hormuz actually means. President Trump has gone on social media to say the strait is now open, that ships are passing, but the Iranians have said they intend to impose what they're calling service charges for ships passing. So already that sticking point appears to be coming into friction as this agreement is being announced.
10: The Israeli Prime Minister Benjamin Netanyahu says Israeli forces will remain in security zones in Lebanon, Syria and Gaza as long as necessary and retain the freedom to act against attacks. He also told a news conference Iran would not be allowed to obtain nuclear weapons with or without a deal. His words are spoken through an interpreter.
13: It was about to reach nuclear capabilities and it was about to conceal its weapons and nuclear industry deep underground. If we wouldn't have taken action at the time we did and at the strength we did in both recent operations in historic collaboration with President Trump and the U.S. military, if we wouldn't have taken that action, they would have already had atomic bombs.
10: Hungary's parliament has voted to change the constitution to limit the time a person can serve as prime minister to 8 years. The step, which required a two-thirds majority, means that the previous long-standing prime minister, Viktor Orban, would not be able to serve another term. He's already been prime minister for 20 years, the last 16 consecutively. The measure is part of sweeping changes promised by the new prime minister, Péter Modja, following his party's landslide election victory in April. This is the World News from the BBC.
14: This is KUOW News. I'm Paige Browning in Seattle. The FIFA Men's World Cup is underway in Seattle this hour. Score spoilers are ahead. Under the heat advisory, it's 86 degrees now as Egypt and Belgium face off on the Seattle Stadium, aka Lumen Field turf. Score update at the half now. Egypt is up 1-0. The stands are packed to the brim in Soto. At game level, UW Medicine, Seattle Fire, and Medic One have clinicians on the sidelines to respond to potential emergencies. It's a pricey event for fans, with Cairo 7 reporting that a pretzel's going for more than $13 and a liter of water for $10.49. Fans are allowed to bring their own factory-sealed water bottles, but not hard-sided reusable bottles. Local firefighters are doing what they can to help people beat the heat. Those are the screams and excitement of joy as the Bellevue Fire Department used their engine hoses to cool down a group of students over the weekend. Eastside Fire and Rescue did the same yesterday for folks trying to cool off at Depot Park in Issaquah. We're expecting 90-degree weather in Seattle, and if you're looking to cool off at one of our local beaches, be aware you need to stay out of the water at Enatai Beach in Bellevue and Matthews and Mount Baker beaches in Seattle. All three are dealing with high bacteria levels in the water. We're expecting back-to-back days of record-breaking heat around the region. The temperature of 90 degrees expected today is 2 degrees warmer than the record set in 1963, and that's on top of yesterday's 89-degree record-breaking heat. The North Cascades Highway has finally reopened. WashDOT crews finished fixing a 6-mile stretch yesterday near the Ross Dam trailhead that was damaged by December floods. Sunday's reopening was tied for the latest on record. This is KUOW News.
7: Hello and welcome to NewsHour. It's coming to you live from the BBC World Service studios in central London. I'm Tim Franks. We know there's a deal, and we know that there will be a formal signing ceremony involving Iran and the US in Switzerland on Friday. But there's much in the agreement to end the war between the two countries that we don't yet know, such as the precise terms of it. Those, President Trump said today, will be published pretty soon. We also don't know really what this deal amounts to, because it's way too soon to call it with any certainty a peace deal. There are so many huge, long-standing issues yet to resolve. We'll take you through some of them in a moment. First, though, arriving at the G7 summit of leading industrialized nations, which is being held in the French town of Evian, Mr. Trump insisted that one of the most pressing consequences of the conflict, Iran's closure of the Strait of Hormuz, would soon be completely sorted.
15: The strait is already partially opened. As you know, they're doing a little hunting for a couple of mines that they've already found. But it's essentially ships are starting to go out. Now, on Friday, it'll be completely opened. We got along very well with Iran. It's a different set of leaders. As you know, the first set is gone, the second set is gone, and we found the third set to be very smart, strong, very smart, but we ended up making a deal.
7: And as to that deal, well, the leaks and the reporting and the briefing suggested, as we've heard, the US and Iran's blockades of Hormuz will be lifted and then begin 60 days of negotiations, supposedly leading to a final deal on Iran's nuclear program and sanctions relief for Iran, which may provide some respite to its battered economy. The Israeli Prime Minister, Benjamin Netanyahu, has just been giving a relatively rare news conference. He said that there were times when he and President Trump saw things differently, but he insisted that this war was necessary and had been the only thing that could have stopped Iran from getting a nuclear weapon immediately. He also said, "We don't yet know what the agreement will be." Dan Shapiro is a former US ambassador to Israel. He's now a senior fellow at the Atlantic Council think tank. How does he assess the balance of power as this deal is signed?
16: The MOU that's been announced but still not published really does one thing. It makes arrangements for the opening of the Strait of Hormuz. That's actually the most important outcome from the U.S. perspective. That should restore some stability to international energy markets. Everything else after that is somewhat uncertain. There are negotiations scheduled for the nuclear issues, for restrictions on Iran's enriched material and on a moratorium on further enrichment of uranium. But no guarantee of what those negotiations will produce. And there are rumors of various forms of sanctions relief that Iran would achieve, release of frozen assets or oil sanctions waivers so they could sell their oil on the open market, or even reconstruction investments funded by their Gulf neighbors. But it's a little unclear exactly when some of those sanctions relief measures would kick in. But there's no question that as the agreement is implemented, Iran is going to benefit from some of that relief.
7: I guess one question is where you think the leverage lies, or who you think might have greater leverage. Because undoubtedly, I think we've all learned, as the Iranian leadership have learned, that being able to control or presumably threaten to blockade once again the Strait of Hormuz is a very useful weapon to have, and a good deal of leverage. But on the other hand, when it comes to things like sanctions relief, given the state of the Iranian economy, is that useful leverage for the Trump administration in trying to sort out the nuclear program?
16: Well, there's no question Iran has learned that the ability to close the strait at a time of their choosing is tremendous leverage. And it used it effectively. And now that it has used it effectively, it holds that free navigation in the Strait of Hormuz at risk anytime. So if the negotiations get difficult, if they want to respond to clashes between Israel and Hezbollah in Lebanon, they have that tool available. Now, it is true that they want some of that revenue that they could derive from sanctions relief, and it wouldn't be enough to completely dig their economy out of the terrible hole it's in. But they've learned to survive in a heavily sanctioned economy. They don't care about the well-being of their people. In fact, the use of that revenue that they'll get from sanctions relief is not to rebuild their economy, it's to fund their ballistic missile program and their terrorist proxies. And that has been harder for them under sanctions. That will be easier for them once they achieve some of the sanctions relief. That was one of the criticisms, by the way, that President Trump and others made of President Obama's deal with Iran, the JCPOA. It's going to look very similar if this deal actually achieves the ability to actually make the agreements on the nuclear program.
7: And beyond the nuclear program, I mean, do you think, because initially the war aims included dealing with Iran's ballistic missiles, dealing with Iran's support of proxy groups around the region, do you think that that is simply off the table now?
16: Yes, those are off the table. They're not part of the MOU. They're not part of the negotiations that are scheduled. As I said, I think those very dangerous Iranian behaviors will be fueled by the sanctions. And that, of course, is one of the reasons for the real divergence of interests that has emerged between the United States and Israel. They went in together with the hope of doing damage to all of those Iranian capabilities and maybe even to bring down the regime. But once the strait was closed for several weeks and that became an economic crisis and even a political crisis for President Trump as gas prices rose heading toward the midterm elections, it was clear that the most important thing for him was to end the war so the strait could open, while Israel wanted to continue the war so that it could still pursue those original aims.
7: And that was Dan Shapiro, former U.S. ambassador to Israel, now with the Atlantic Council. Official media in Iran have been portraying this interim deal as an unalloyed victory for the Iranian government and have been quoting senior military commanders crowing that the U.S. and Israel had no option but to accept defeat and surrender. But Iran has suffered hugely from the hot days of the war, not to mention from the protests earlier this year against the economic hardships and regime crackdowns when the regime went on to brutally suppress dissent, killing many thousands. Fuad Azadi is Associate Professor of American Studies at the University of Tehran. What's his assessment of the last 3.5 months of conflict?
8: I think everybody is a loser. War is not a good thing. Iran has lost more than 3,500 civilians, including 169 little girls. And the first day of war, lots of infrastructure damage, lots of hospitals, lots of bridges destroyed. This war has not been good for Iran. Maybe Netanyahu is happy about what's going on, but even Israeli citizens have had casualties. At the end of the day, wars end. And based on what we heard from Iranian Foreign Ministry spokesman, once a state of Hormuz opens on Friday, then these oil sanctions on Iran will be lifted. So Iran can sell oil without any American sanctions. This is a win for Iran, because before the war, the Strait of Hormuz was open and Iranian oil was sanctioned. After the war, the Strait of Hormuz is going to be open like before, but there are going to be no sanctions on Iranian oil.
7: I hear what you're saying. And just on the Strait of Hormuz, in the longer term, I mean, some people, some leaders of Iran have suggested that maybe actually it won't go back to the way it was, and that perhaps in the future Iran will charge a certain amount for ships to go through the strait, and, you know, they will collect the money from that. Lots of other countries have said that absolutely is insupportable. We can't have that. How much of an ambition do you think that is for the Iranian leadership?
8: And lots of other countries actually collect these type of fees. Australia, Canada, Denmark, Turkey, some of them are party to the conventional law of seas. Some of them are not. Iran is not a party to conventional law of seas. But these type of pilotage fees are something very normal. And we have had regime change, not in Tehran. We have had regime change in the Strait of Hormuz. So this is something that Iranians have learned, that they can use this leverage to put pressure and stop these type of illegal wars on Iran. And I don't think they will give it up.
7: Donald Trump has said, I mean, he hasn't said for certain, but he's talked about the possibility, actually, of him meeting Iran's new supreme leader at some point.
8: Yeah, that's not going to happen. That's a pipe dream. That's going to happen.
7: Why?
8: Because he's a war criminal, and he has killed a lot of people in Iran. They're going to sign an agreement in Geneva at a lower level, not at the presidential level or the leadership level. They're going to do, you know, the lead negotiators are going to do signing in Geneva on Friday. But, you know, you don't want to normalize going on a rampage, killing other people's leaders, killing their citizens. If Iran's leader meets with Trump, that's normalization of awarding war criminals. Iran is not going to do that. It's not good for humanity to do that.
7: And that was Fuad Azadi, Associate Professor of American Studies at Tehran University. We heard from Benjamin Netanyahu, the Israeli Prime Minister, and from President Trump, and there's been a lot of talk about how the two men had a bit of a bus stop, certainly in the later days of this conflict. Will this have long-term ramifications for the US relationship with Israel? Our State Department correspondent is Tom Bateman.
17: Well, I think the Israelis are going to be worried about that, actually. And I think you always have to be a bit sceptical about the way that these rows are presented, because it can serve both parties' interests a bit to sort of play up the friction politically, particularly with the pressures that this war has brought on both men, actually, domestically. And it's quite useful for Mr. Trump to say that he's, you know, been excoriating Benjamin Netanyahu so that he can get his way, swearing at him. And, you know, he's been confirming himself that he spoke in that way, or says he spoke in that way, to Mr. Netanyahu yesterday. On the other hand, Benjamin Netanyahu wants to show that he can act independently from its American alliance when it's relevant. But I do think there's a long-term concern about the shift. You've already seen a very profound shift in the Democratic Party over Gaza, and then into this year continuing, particularly among younger voters who now sort of outright support Palestinians over Israelis. But this, to some extent, is now happening in parts of the Republican movement. I think there is worry about that if you look at the Israelis. And certainly J.D. Vance, you know, was being asked about this on air on a program today, the vice president, and is not talking the way you would expect a traditional Republican to talk about the American alliance with Israel.
7: Interesting. And just very briefly, Tom, I mean, I've been careful to call this a deal. We're still a long way from a peace deal, aren't we?
17: Yeah, I mean, miles from it, because what this does is, you know, the two sides will hope reopen the Strait of Hormuz, basically, although there's some sort of not a lack of clarity over how that will happen, and for the Iranians, the Americans lifting the naval blockade on their ports. But when it comes to the reasons Mr. Trump says he went to war, basically about Iran's nuclear issue, Iran's demands for major sanctions relief, all of that is kicked off into another 2 months of negotiations.
18: And that was our State Department correspondent, Tom Bateman. Coming up on the programme, the acclaimed British artist Anish Kapoor takes us around his latest show in London's Hayward Gallery.
19: So it's bigger than this room and bulges out and bulges into the other room. But to hold the form together, there's almost like an act of memory. Scale is not the same as size. Size is about how big or small a thing is. Scale is poetic. It has other realities. It's more to do with meaning than it is to do with size.
18: Anish Kapoor on his latest works on display in the Hayward Gallery. More on that in 30 minutes. And our headline this hour, G7 leaders are meeting in France, with most interest focusing on the peace deal between the US and Iran.

0: when we came back from exile, I played this concert in Johannesburg, solo piano. And I'm playing, and then there was applause from the audience. And I said, wow, what did I play? Let me try and play it again. But I'm a jazz musician, and I can't play the same thing twice. And then a young man came and put a little note on the piano. The note said, Nelson Mandela just walked into the concert hall. So the applause was for him, not for me. So we went backstage, and he came and greeted me. And this young man said, Madiba, what do you think of Abdullah Ibrahim's playing? And Mandela said, Bach, Beethoven, we've got better. Which was a wonderful honor. I never have a set structure for playing a concert. When I start playing, I can feel every single person in the audience, whether it's 10 people or 300 or 1,000. And so the relationship that we have with the audience is that we work this out together. It's a journey that we take together.
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3: 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I'm Rachel Abrams. That's Today on The Daily from The New York Times.
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1: And a reminder of our top story this hour. G7 leaders are meeting in France, with most interest focusing on the peace deal between the US and Iran. Speaking to this program, Fuad Azadi, professor of American studies at Tehran University, told us that despite the pounding the country has taken over the past few months, the lifting of oil sanctions means that overall Iran has emerged stronger.
5: This is a win for Iran, because before the war, the Strait of Hormuz was open and Iranian oil was sanctioned. After the war, the Strait of Hormuz is going to be open like before, but there are going to be no sanctions on Iranian oil.
1: One other headline from the BBC newsroom, as we've just been hearing, one of the great figures of South African jazz, Abdullah Ibrahim, who's known also as Dollar Brand, has died at the age of 91. This is NewsHour, live from the BBC. A new exhibition by the Turner Prize-winning British sculptor Sir Anush Kapoor opens at London's Haywood Gallery on Tuesday. It showcases the theatricality of an artist known for his works of gleaming steel, such as Chicago's Cloud Gate, but also for his black voids and his vast deep red installations, which encompass mystery and ritual. As well as creating public works of art, he's also very public about his political views. Last year, Greenpeace installed his giant blood-red canvas called Butchered on a North Sea gas rig as an act of environmental activism. Among the new works on display is a giant inflatable PVC sculpture which occupies multiple rooms called All of Nothing. And it was the first stop when my colleague James Kumarasamy had a preview of the exhibition in the company of Sir Anish.
6: Well, look, we're beginning at the beginning, and we are struck, as soon as you walk into this exhibition, by All or Nothing. Quite a feat, I'd imagine, to actually get it up.
7: Well, it's a very big inflatable that fills the space, and I wanted the viewer to be confronted with a very, if you like, something that's right up against your body.
8: Why is that?
7: Well, I mean, sculpture is all about your body, isn't it? It's all about interaction physically and then, I hope, emotionally. But this object is one thing when you see it like this. And wait and see what happens.
8: Well, I've had a sneak preview, so spoiler, I know that this room can't contain it, can it?
7: Correct, exactly. So it's bigger than this room and bulges out and bulges into the other room. But to hold the form together, there's almost like an act of memory.
8: And what about your thoughts on scale and how they've changed over the years? What does this tell you about how you approach scale?
7: Scale is not the same as size. Size is about how big or small a thing is. Scale is poetic. It has other realities. It's more to do with meaning than it is to do with size. And that's what I'm interested in. We say a big object, but it's also a deep red. And that does something. So there's some, if you like, internal organ thing going on.
8: It was always going to be red with you, wasn't it?
7: Mostly.
8: What is it? I know people have asked you this over the years, but what's the fascination?
7: Well, of course, we're made of red. Our whole interior sense is redness and blackness. And they both make peculiar kinds of darkness.
8: It's almost as if you were cueing us to go into the next room.
7: Mm-hmm.
8: So shall we go?
7: Let's go.
8: Here we do have black, a very specific black.
7: Actually, lots of different kinds of black, and a couple of blue things, which and a very dark blue makes a darkness that black struggles to compete with.
8: So tell us about these works. I mean, I think there's a newer work over there, but some of these are older, aren't they?
7: Yeah, they are. I mean, the work here on the floor is a work called Descent into Limbo, which I made in the late 80s. It is a space full of darkness. It's not a hole. It's a carpet on the floor.
8: And it looks like a hole.
7: Well, it does that strange thing of being empty and full. The Kantian sublime is, of course, two things. It's a person, if you like, looking into an effervescent space of some kind of that or the other, losing themselves. But there's another side to that, which is fear. Fear and the sublime sit with each other like this. And I feel there's something here of both of those. I made this work when I first made it. I showed it in a small little building. This gentleman had stood in line for 45 minutes to go into this room. He goes into the room and he says, "Oh God, I've done lots of things in the name of contemporary art, but to stand in line for 45 minutes to look at a black carpet," he was furious. He then took his glasses off, his dark glasses, and threw them, thinking it was a black carpet. Of course, they disappeared. And suddenly there was a sense, physical sense in him of, what have I done? Where is this? What is this?
8: Well, he's taken part in performance art, hasn't he? From blackness, we're going to move back to redness, I think, aren't we?
7: We are. The other side of this show, in a sense, is ritual interior. So if one proposition about interior is void and nothing and empty, and the other, of course, is blood and gore and redness in a different spectrum, and I don't know, I'm eternally attracted to that. I feel it's a fundamental question of art.
8: What does it say about the world?
7: Oh God, the world is a disaster. I firmly believe that I have nothing to say as an artist. I don't have some message to give the world. A bad poem, they say, is one that falls into meaning. A good poem, therefore, sits somewhere between meaning and no meaning. And I think that's that, if you like, an inner internal reflection brings forth all kinds of psychic questions that relate to the conditions that we've allowed to arise.
8: I mean, last year, Butchered, you used your art to make a statement.
7: Yes.
8: hanging it on an oil rig with Greenpeace. When you look at the way that environmentalists have actually desecrated art in some instances, what do you think of that?
7: It's very sensitive. They did that, those young activists, and I believe activism is hugely important. The government is completely wrong to try and curtail, stop it, arrest people, etc. No way. How dare they? This is part of democratic reality. But those young people that did that did it because Shell, I believe, was sponsored the National Gallery. I don't condemn it and I don't condone it.
8: Should we go upstairs?
7: Cool. Cool. Cool.
8: So tell us about this. What would you like us to know about this work?
7: It's called Hamakom. Hamakom in Hebrew means the place. Art is always about where it's sited, how it's sited, the place. And I suppose what I've done here is make a space apart, which you can't quite reach. The important question is about how the viewer brings, if you like, their own psychological issues, questions, body spaces, etc., to a work, and how they complete the equation. It's not about me telling you how it is. It's rather about, you know, the interaction between the two.
1: The British artist Anish Kapoor talking to James Kumarasamy. That's it from this edition of NewsHour from all of us here. 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
4: 88 degrees and sunny in South Seattle. The forecast says mostly sunny this afternoon with a high of 90. It's 2 o'clock.
12: It's very possible that the Iranians think this is all they need to get through 2.5 more years of the Trump administration, and that they'll worry about the next steps, which will be lengthy and difficult to execute, when they see who's the next president.
13: I'm Rachel Abrams. 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
16: Live from NPR News in Washington, I'm Ryland Barton. Iranian and U.S. officials say they've reached a preliminary agreement to reopen the Strait of Hormuz, setting the stage to end the war. Hardliners in Iran have accused negotiators of betraying the late supreme leader, who was killed by U.S.-Israeli airstrikes on the first day of the war. Critics of Iran's government feel betrayed by the U.S., Duri Buscarin reports.
17: In a voice note to NPR, a web developer who asked to remain anonymous for his safety said he has no reaction. He can only give swears and curses.
18: I am
17: really sorry, but I cannot be polite anymore, he said. The American administration clearly doesn't give a penny to Iranian public opinion. After months of airstrikes and the killings of dozens of top officials, Iran's leadership remains strikingly similar and perhaps more hardline than their predecessors. In a press conference, Iran's foreign ministry spokesman, Ismail Baghaei, said the preliminary agreement is a, quote, product of the legendary resilience and resistance of the Iranian people against the aggressions of two villainous actors equipped with all material means. For NPR News, I'm Duri Buscarin in Istanbul.
16: U.S. stocks rose today on hopes that a deal between the U.S. and Iran will soon allow oil to flow through the Strait of Hormuz. NPR's Scott Horsley reports.
18: Stocks are up and crude oil prices are down on news of the diplomatic deal to reopen the strait, which is expected to be finalized later this week. AAA says retail gasoline prices dipped to an average of $4.06 a gallon overnight. That's down about a dime from a week ago, but still about $1.08 more than before the war began.
16: NPR's Scott Horsley reporting. Starter homes in a record number of cities now cost $1 million or more. NPR's Jennifer Ludden reports it's part of a surge in home prices since 2020.
19: New data from the real estate website Zillow finds 242 cities have $1 million entry-level homes. That's three times as many as before the pandemic housing boom. Most places are in California, but the fastest growth is in New York and New Jersey. $1 million starters have also spread to interior states like Texas, Wyoming, and Illinois. They're defined here as the lowest third of the market in a region. Despite that, Zillow finds that nationwide, the typical starter home is still a lot less, just under $200,000. A housing shortage has priced out many first-time buyers, but Zillow finds the tough market easing a bit, with more inventory and prices growing more slowly. Jennifer Ludden, NPR News, Washington.
16: A U.S. Air Force B-52 Stratofortress crashed shortly after takeoff at Edwards Air Force Base today. The B-52 is a long-range bomber that first entered service in 1955 and has been used in the Iran War. Its current version typically carries a crew of five and can carry as much as 70,000 pounds of bombs and other munitions. Officials say emergency crews immediately responded to the scene and that the situation is ongoing. This is NPR News.
20: This is KUOW News. I'm Paige Browning in Seattle. The FIFA Men's World Cup's underway in Seattle right now. Score spoilers are ahead. Under a heat advisory, it's 87 degrees now as the match between Egypt and Belgium comes to a close. At full time, the score is 1-1. The stands were packed to the brim in Soto for this match, which started at noon. At game level, UW Medicine had clinicians on the sidelines to respond to potential emergencies. Fans were allowed to bring their own factory-sealed water bottles because of the heat today. And people can keep their refillable water bottles handy throughout the summer. Seattle Public Utilities has unveiled new drinking water refill stations in the downtown area. There are seven bright blue refill stations on 3rd Avenue, Olive Way, James Street, Pike Street, and Occidental Avenue. Seattle Public Utilities says the stations will provide mountain-sourced, watershed-protected drinking water. We're expecting a second day of record-breaking heat throughout the region before things cool down tomorrow. Officials advise people stay hydrated. More mixed-income housing will soon be available in Seattle. On Friday, a nonprofit land trust unveiled 30 new condos in Finney Ridge. Most units will be income-restricted, and organizers estimate they'll sell for about $300,000 each. When buyers eventually sell, they agreed to do so at a formula that restricts their equity gain.
21: So these homes will always stay affordable, resale after resale.
20: That's Kathleen Hosfeld, the CEO of Homestead Community Land Trust. The nonprofit owns the land the condos sit on. Washington State Senator Emily Alvarado says this housing model's a good one to replicate.
22: This is exactly what we should do more of in all communities across the state of Washington.
20: If a person wants to apply for a unit, they need to earn less than $81,000 a year. This is KUOW.
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24: From the New York Times, I'm Rachel Abrams, and this is The Daily. After days of promising that a ceasefire was near, President Trump late Sunday announced that he had reached a deal with Iran. Today, David Sanger, who spoke to the president, explains what is and is not included in the agreement and how much closer it gets both sides to ending the war for good. It's Monday, June 15th. David Sanger, thank you so much for joining us.
25: Rachel, great to be with you.
24: It is 8 p.m. in New York. It's after 1 a.m. in London where you are right now. So thank you for making the time. Tell us what you know about this very late-breaking deal with Iran.
0: Well, Rachel, as you know, this deal has been brewing for a long time, and it's been subject to a lot of up and down negotiations between Iran and the United States, even as the war went from active combat to a ceasefire to that flare-up that we saw just in the past week when the U.S. resumed bombing of Iran for several days. And we thought for a while that that might kill any hope of having what they've just agreed to on Sunday night, which is a preliminary memorandum of understanding. That's really all they've done here, an agreement to reopen the strait, to end the blockade of Iran, and to begin a serious conversation about the nuclear program. And in the end, the United States and the Iranians all determined it was in their interest to do that, to end the fighting and get back to the talking.
2: And David, you actually spoke with the president. Tell us about that conversation.
0: I did, Rachel. It was a little bit of an unexpected call. I'm here in London, as you said, and around 4:30 in Washington, about 9:30 here, the president called to talk about the deal that he'd put together and to celebrate it, to argue that it was much better than what President Obama had negotiated in 2015, a negotiation that I followed closely at the time.
2: And a deal that the president ripped up in his first term, we should remind listeners.
0: Ripped up in his first term, criticized harshly, and has criticized again, even on Sunday, because he's very sensitive about the argument that some Democrats have made and many nuclear experts have made, that he hasn't gotten as much yet from the Iranians as President Obama did. And of course, President Obama did not resort to war. So the call was mostly to make the argument that he'd gotten something big here, something that had remade the Middle East and something that will make the entire region and Israel safe from an Iranian bomb in the future.
2: I should note, David, that one of the reasons this call, at least was surprising to me a little bit, was that it was not that long ago that you were on Air Force One and the president said that your reporting on the war was treasonous.
0: Well, Rachel, what can I tell you? It's a hazard of White House reporting. He reacted badly to a series of news analyses that made the point that he had not yet accomplished his political objectives, you know, including ending the Iranian nuclear program. And he still hasn't. Mm-hmm. But I think he wanted to try to make the case, because I think he cares about what the Times reports, that he was on the road to something that he believes will be better than the Obama deal. It'll be a while before we know whether that's the case.
2: I think another takeaway from the fact that he called you, despite how angry he was with you quite recently, is that this deal really matters to him. We have talked on the show about how much the president has been looking for an off-ramp to this war. And I just sort of wonder, given all of that, if you could tell us a little bit about what his mood was like. Did he seem, I don't know, victorious at all?
0: He sounded celebratory, and he clearly thinks that he has found his off-ramp. Now, let's remember, Rachel, that when he went into this war, the Strait of Hormuz was open, and it was running toll-free. One of the things he wanted to tell me was that he believes under this agreement, Iran will never impose tolls again. Now, of course, the agreement itself, we believe, we haven't seen the text of it, only refers to suspending tolls for the next 60 days. He also told me that he was convinced that Iran would comply and reach the next stage agreement on the nuclear accord and talked about specific provisions. But we have to remember, he hasn't negotiated any of those positions yet with the Iranians. And he said that if Iran didn't complete that deal, he would either resume military action or begin to have the United States patrol the Gulf in return for 20% of all the revenues, presumably mostly oil revenues, that are received in the region. Well, that's a very different use of American power in the Middle East. It's also very Trumpian, right? So he was trying to make the case that the United States was not only recovering, not only had the blockade worked and the bombing worked, but that he was on the way to remaking the region.
2: Right. To your point, the threat of demanding 20% of a country or a region's revenue seems like a very difficult thing to calculate, let alone enforce. But just to summarize, the points that he did say to you seem to be things that we've heard for a while. He is reopening the Strait of Hormuz. There will be no tolls. There will be a 60-day ceasefire, this lifting of the blockade on Iranian ports. Have we heard from the Iranians in all of this? Like, what is the status of actually signing on the dotted line for all of the parties involved?
0: As of the moment when we're speaking, neither party has talked about actually signing this agreement, although we're told that there will be, if there hasn't already, been an electronic signing, think a DocuSign for an international agreement, and then on Friday in Switzerland, a more formal signing that presumably will include Vice President J.D. Vance. And that would probably be the beginning of the negotiations for the next phase.
2: Mm-hmm.
0: But what was unusual about the president's call is that as he described and walked me through the nuclear agreements that he believed they were going to reach, many of which we've already written about in the past few days, he was basically describing agreements that he wanted to make sound as if they had already been reached, but when pressed, acknowledged that this is all subject to this later and, in my view, much more important document, which would be much more like what the Obama administration negotiated 11 years ago, specifics about whether or not Iran can enrich uranium, whether it has to give up its stockpile of nuclear fuel, and so forth.
2: Okay, David, so a lot of unknowns as you're explaining to us. Was there anything else that struck you about the call or the deal or anything else?
0: Well, one of the things that I thought was surprising about the conversation was that the president went out of his way to praise two authoritarian leaders who we didn't think had a whole lot to do with this final deal, Vladimir Putin of Russia and Xi Jinping of China. And he praised them for essentially not getting involved. He was mildly critical of the Europeans for offering to help only after the fighting ended. And he was deeply critical of Prime Minister Benjamin Netanyahu of Israel, who went to extraordinary lengths to try to keep this agreement from coming together.
2: We'll be right back.
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5: The Daily is going to tell us more about President Trump's announced ceasefire with Iran coming up in just a minute. It's KUOW 94.9, Seattle's NPR news station. Hi there, Rob Wood back with you this Monday. It's 2:16.
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5: Well, as the World Cup gets underway, American viewers are tuning into English and Spanish broadcasts. We're going to hear about the growing market for Spanish language content this afternoon on Marketplace. That and the rest of the day's business news. just a few minutes away now at 2:30. Just a reminder, the Seattle area is under a heat advisory until 5 tomorrow morning. The excess heat creates the potential, of course, for heat-related illness, so stay well hydrated and do what you can to keep your cool. Forecasters say we could get up to around 91 degrees this afternoon. We'll drop down to a comfortable 60 degrees overnight. Right now, it's clear and 89 degrees in Seattle at KUOW.
2: This is The Daily. I'm Rachel Abrams. Back to my conversation with David Sanger about the ceasefire deal with Iran and how much closer it gets to ending the war for good. David, we have talked a lot on the show about how even though the United States and Israel started this war together, their interests have pretty quickly diverged. We've seen that play out in the negotiations in recent days. We've seen that play out during the course of the war. Can you tell us a little bit more specifically about how Prime Minister Netanyahu has been a stumbling block to this deal that we saw announced on Sunday?
0: Well, Rachel, when the history of this war is written, the dynamic between the United States and Israel is going to be one of the most fascinating chapters. You'll remember that it was Prime Minister Netanyahu who made the case that if the U.S. and Israel attacked Iran together, the country was so fragile that the government would probably collapse in about 3 days and that it would be taken over by forces that Israel and the United States would be able to control. Mm. And it was at that time that the president said to some of my Times colleagues in other conversations, this is going to be like Venezuela. And the only peace deal that he would be interested in, he said toward the beginning of the war, was an unconditional surrender by Iran. But as the war got more and more complicated, and as the president needed a way out of a conflict in which there was going to be no quick victory and certainly no unconditional surrender, he and Netanyahu began to separate. And they separated in large part over Netanyahu's insistence that he continue the attacks on Hezbollah in Lebanon, because the Iranians began to make the case that the only ceasefire that they would sign would be a whole regional one that would also call off Israel's ability to attack Hezbollah.
2: Hmm.
0: Now, if you ask American officials around the president, that didn't mean that Israel couldn't defend itself if attacked by Hezbollah. But the splits you've seen in the past few weeks have all been over Netanyahu's insistence that he was going to finish the job and crush Hezbollah in Lebanon.
2: Right. Israel does not want to be forced into an agreement that prohibits them from attacking what they see as an existential threat.
0: That's absolutely right. And so they did not want to agree to any kind of accord that would put limits on their own military activity or even their ability to strike Iran at some point in the future. This agreement is supposed to be a regional agreement and includes a commitment that the U.S. would not re-attack Iran and presumably that its allies would not as well. So this turned into some screaming fights between Netanyahu and Trump, details of which began to leak out. And the conversations didn't get any easier. And the president told me he had really hard conversations with Netanyahu in the past 48 hours after Israel attacked Beirut and other parts of Lebanon.
2: David, did President Trump tell you what argument he is using to push Netanyahu to fall in line?
0: Well, first, he told me that Netanyahu was a very difficult guy, even while making the case that the president's a longtime supporter of Israel. But the president cast himself as the one who had Israel's long-term interests in mind more than Netanyahu did. He said to me, to be honest with you, he should be very thankful for us for doing this, because if Iran had a nuclear weapon, Israel wouldn't be around for 2 hours.
2: Mm. Did the president tell you why he thinks that this time will be different? Like, why Netanyahu will listen to him and not continue attacks against Iran and its proxies?
0: He didn't. And the Israelis have made it pretty clear that they're not going to be bound to an agreement to which they weren't a party. They weren't involved in the negotiations. And yet the Iranians are making the case that this agreement applies not only to the United States, but to all of its allies. But at the end of the day, Israel's ultimate guarantor of security is the United States. And its ultimate supplier of arms is the United States. And while the president has never threatened either one of those, you can imagine that amidst what we are told are cursing matches between these two pretty strong-willed leaders is the underlying threat that if Israel doesn't go along, the United States' commitment may in some ways weaken. And we know that the president in recent weeks has basically made the case to Netanyahu that he's lost a generation of Americans whose views of Israel are nowhere near what they were in President Trump's generation.
2: That is really interesting. And I feel like I should pause here because I want to remind people that this is, at the end of the day, not a formal peace deal, right? Everything we're talking about is a memorandum of understanding. So it's essentially an agreement to engage in further talks. And I wonder, David, you are a White House correspondent, you are a national security expert. So given all of what you have reported so far on this war, how durable do you think this agreement actually is?
0: You know, I think this is as durable as each side ultimately decides to make it. The fact of the matter is that a memorandum of understanding doesn't have any particular enforceable capability. This isn't a peace deal, as you said. It's not a nuclear deal. It's more like a table of contents, as one of the president's aides put it to me, for what needs to be negotiated next. Now, it does have a couple of more specific limitations. For example, it says in the memorandum of understanding that Iran is going to have to rid itself of its nuclear stockpile and begin to blend that down to a form that can't be used in nuclear weapons. But it's a long way from that general statement to saying who's going to dig this out from under the rubble in Iran, who's going to go melt it down, and who's going to have possession of the nuclear material later on. So it's not really an enforceable document. And it's very possible that the Iranians think this is all they need to get through 2.5 more years of the Trump administration, and that they'll worry about the next steps, which will be lengthy and difficult to execute, when they see who's the next president.
2: David, you have made the points to us before on this show that the demands from the White House about what they want in order to reach a ceasefire have shifted, or what their goals are for this war have shifted, such that what we might actually see if this war ended is simply a return to the status quo before it began. Now that you've spoken to the president and given what you know about what might be included in this deal, I just want to ask you, has your assessment shifted?
0: It hasn't shifted much, Rachel. In the course of more than 4 months of war, we certainly have seen the United States succeed at destroying a good deal of Iran's missile capability. Not all of it, but a good deal. It has indeed sunk the Iranian Navy. There wasn't much of one, but it's gone. It has certainly wiped out what was left of the Iranian Air Force. But this agreement largely gets us back to where we were before the war started, which is to say, with the Strait of Hormuz open, assuming it happens as the president describes and expects, without a blockade of Iranian ports, and with a negotiation over the nuclear program resuming in Switzerland. Now, it does raise one interesting question, though, Rachel. While the president said to me that he wants to make sure the nuclear material that's in Iran gets dug up from beneath the rubble of the facilities that were attacked a year ago by the U.S. Air Force, he didn't sound like he was in a huge rush. And he thought that the United States could keep an eye on it, that from satellites and from other means, we can make sure the Iranians don't use it to produce a weapon. But if we don't have an urgent reason to get it out, it does raise the question, why did this war happen to begin with? Because the overarching justification for the war at the time was that Iran was just weeks or months away from being able to build a weapon. In other words, did we need to have these 3 months of violence and incredible disruption? Or was there another way to get to where we find ourselves today?
2: David Sanger, thank you so much.
0: Thanks, Rachel. Great to be with you.
2: David Sanger is a White House and national security correspondent for the New York Times.
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5: 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Well, this week marks the first Federal Reserve meeting under its new chairman, Kevin Warsh. We're going to hear what's at stake as inflation continues to rise, coming up on Marketplace in just a moment.
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5: Certainly feeling the heat around Seattle this afternoon, but some relief is on the way for tomorrow. A high expected around 91 this afternoon. Tomorrow's high only around 77 degrees. Clear 89 degrees now in Seattle at 2:30.
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8: 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We've got a preliminary deal to end the war in Iran, a Fed meeting, some economic data dumps. 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
8: In New York, I'm Kristen Schwab in for Kai Rizdahl. It's Monday, June 15th, and it's great to be here with you. I know the big news of the day is that we might be nearing the end of the war in the Middle East. The United States and Iran have signed a framework agreement. Details of the deal haven't been released. And listen, when it's all really, truly over, we'll pick apart the economic effects. But for now, let's focus on what in this economy is certain. The Federal Reserve's Open Market Committee meets this Wednesday, and it's Kevin Warsh's big debut as the new chair. He's gotten a lot of pressure from President Trump to cut interest rates and make borrowing cheaper. But markets don't expect the Fed to touch rates for now, because Warsh enters the Fed at a tricky time. Even if the war does officially come to a close soon, the effects are still churning in the background, including its toll on inflation, now above 4%. Marketplace's Henry Epp looks at how the Fed might navigate this moment.
9: Here's why this current bout of inflation is tricky for the Fed. It's driven by a spike in energy prices caused by the Iran war, and energy and food prices tend to be too volatile to inform the Fed's decisions, says Andrew Clinton, head of Clinton Investment Management.
10: That's why historically they've looked through headline inflation, that is, that include food and energy, to the core inflationary numbers.
9: Core inflation last month was a lot closer to the Fed's target of 2%. Fed officials might be tempted to think this spike in inflation is temporary, except that's what they did a couple years ago, and it didn't work out. Peter Conte Brown is a professor of financial regulation at the Wharton School.
12: The Fed's error in 2021 was precisely this, was to assume that the supply shocks were temporary, transitory in the word of the day, and they were caught flat-footed.
9: They don't want to make that mistake again. So the bond market has started to indicate that it thinks the Fed will probably have to deal with inflation, says Derek Tang, an economist at the research firm MPA Macro.
13: They do expect more of a chance the Fed might have to raise its policy interest rate sooner rather than later. And that's making some of these bond yields rise.
9: But the guy in the White House keeps pushing for the Fed to go in the opposite direction.
13: President Trump does have a history of saying he wants lower interest rates.
9: And a recent history of threatening the Fed. The Justice Department opened criminal investigations into former Chair Jay Powell and Fed Governor Lisa Cook, who Trump also tried to fire. So what's the new chair, Kevin Warsh, to do? One option, says Peter Conte Brown, is to say less.
12: The more opaque the Fed is relative to its future policy position, the harder it is to be pinned down by politicians who want to beat up on it.
9: But there's a challenge in that for Warsh. He's just one of 12 members on the Open Market Committee, and they might not all want to stay quiet. I'm Henry Epp for Marketplace.
8: Wall Street today, the promise of a deal and a drop in oil prices makes for a lot of optimism. We'll have the details when we do the numbers.

We're only a handful of days into the World Cup, and the event is already breaking records. During their first match, the U.S. men's national team had more viewers tune in than ever before. And of the nearly 25 million people who watched, some 9 million were watching in Spanish. As Marketplace's Elizabeth Troval reports, the sporting event

0: coming up.
1: I hate social media, but it's a necessary evil.
0: You can't run a business without being online. But first, let's do the numbers. The Dow Jones Industrial Average rose 468 points, 0.9%, to finish at 51,671. The NASDAQ added 795 points, 3.1%, to close at 26,683. And the S&P 500 gained 122 points, 1.2%, to end at 7,554. Oil futures were down. Brent crude flowed down 4.1%, and West Texas Intermediate lost 4%. That was bad news for oil stocks, but good news for travel companies. Airbnb rang up 5%. American Airlines Group ascended 3.2%. Bonds rose. The yield on the 10-year T-note fell to 4.47%. 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
3: 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I'm Rob Wood. Put down that polyester. We're going to hear about the increasing demand for cotton when Marketplace continues in just a minute.
4: 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More about Seattle's host tribe at wearemuckleshoot.org.
3: In the news this afternoon, President Trump has announced a deal to end the war in Iran. The lead negotiator for the 2015 Iran nuclear agreement is going to talk about the road ahead. Stay with us for that conversation and the rest of the day's news and all things considered. It starts in just a few minutes at 3 o'clock. Along with the high temperatures, turns out the Seattle area has a high grass pollen count today, which probably explains why I'm so hoarse this afternoon. Watering eyes, too. Not a comfortable afternoon. We'll see a high today of about 91 degrees. Tomorrow's high is 77 degrees. Same deal for Wednesday. Clear skies, 89 degrees. Now in Seattle at KUOW.
0: This is Marketplace. I'm Kristen Schwab. The cultural campaign against plastic has focused on different products over the years. First, single-use water bottles and shopping bags, then kitchen items like Tupperware. Now the conversation is all about what's in your closet. Social media is filled with influencers rallying against synthetic fabrics like polyester and pushing natural materials like cotton. Sounds like a no-brainer, but it turns out that making the best decision about what you wear is more complicated than it seems. Mia Sato is a reporter at The Verge, where she wrote about Americans' renewed obsession with cotton. Mia, welcome back to the program.
5: Yeah, always happy to join.
0: So I have to admit that I am one of those people that has been paying more attention to fabric content these days. But I didn't realize there's actually a government push behind some of this. Tell me about the Great American Cotton Plan.
5: Yes, the Great American Cotton Plan was announced by the Department of Agriculture and HHS earlier this month. So it's still relatively new, but it is kind of building on existing marketing, especially, that has already existed. So one element of the plan is subsidies for American cotton farmers. But another part that maybe will be more public-facing is the federal government will promote the National Cotton Council's Plant, Not Plastic marketing campaign. And it basically, you know, tries to encourage consumers to buy products made with American cotton over, let's say, polyester.
0: And you talk about in your story about how some of this comes from cotton farmers actually having a tough time here in the U.S. Tell me more about that.
5: Yes. So, you know, cotton farmers are under pressures, especially price pressures. And some of it, as I wrote in the piece, comes actually from, at least in part, from federal policy. So the tariff war, the trade war that the Donald Trump administration has been waging has raised prices for cotton farmers. Equipment costs more, fertilizer costs more. So it's partially to sort of prop up this industry that has been hit hard. And also the other side that we can get into more is that the Make America Healthy Again, the MAHA movement, is kind of also taking on cotton as part of its one prong of its strategy or ideology.
0: Yeah, what about the health side of this? Is it better for your body?
5: That's something that has come up a lot in marketing language, especially, and sort of influencer types. And the science is complicated. We know that there are microplastics in the human body. What effect that has on the human body is less defined. And it's also, there's a lot of disagreement among scientists about how to measure this. So the science, I think, is still evolving, but the branding has really taken on this sort of anti-microplastic, low, quote unquote, low toxicity marketing language.
0: I mean, even cotton itself isn't always so innocent, right? It's treated as a product in the field, maybe treated after a garment is finished.
5: Yes, absolutely. And this is sort of the response to the Great American Cotton Plan that I was most interested by was actually some MAHA influencers said that the plan was like greenwashing, basically. First of all, it's a very water-intensive crop. If it's not organic, it's being fertilized with chemical fertilizers and pesticides and things like that. And cotton can be treated with chemicals that make it more wrinkle resistant or stain resistant, for example. And so then there's a question of like, okay, are these chemicals good for me? So it just ends up becoming this sort of like circular, sort of a maze of consumers trying to find the quote unquote best or healthiest option. And I think people will quickly find that it's really not so simple.
0: Well, how do you make choices then when you walk into a store? Did your reporting change how you shop or how you look at your closet?
5: It's something that I've thought about for many years. I love shopping. This is like a very fun hobby for me. But yeah, it's really not easy. I think my tactic has really been buy as little as humanly possible. And when I can, and when I have the money to do so, support, you know, small organizations or companies that are transparent about where their products and where their materials come from.
0: Mia Sato is a reporter at The Verge. Mia, thanks for coming on the show.
5: Anytime. Thank you so much.

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1: And this is KUOW 94.9, Seattle's NPR news station. I'm Kim Malcolm. Happy Monday to you. It's a little cloudy out there, 88 degrees now in Seattle's University District. Some major flooding is expected along the Texas and Gulf coasts this week, and these warm, dry conditions are setting up well for fire season here in the Pacific Northwest. Our top stories coming up next.
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1: And later on All Things Considered, Egypt and Belgium kicked off Seattle's first World Cup match today at Lumen Field. Some people know it as Seattle Stadium. There was also lots of excitement outside the venue.
3: We're seeing a lot of King Tut, a lot of pharaohs, and I did see a guy who made his own pyramid he's wearing on his head.
1: KUOW's Casey Martin will fill us in on the crowds, the heat, and the costumes. And the United Kingdom is cracking down on some of the world's biggest apps and gaming platforms. We're going to hear about their newly announced move to ban social media for kids under 16. It's in the next 20 minutes.
4: Live from NPR News in Culver City, California, I'm Duane Brown. A tentative agreement today between the U.S. and Iran to reopen the vital Strait of Hormuz could still take months to reduce the backlog of ships trapped in the Persian Gulf. That situation has led to soaring energy costs across the world. What Iranians have agreed to may be different than what President Trump signed off on today. Here's Vice President J.D. Vance speaking to reporters.
5: First of all, I don't trust anybody. I think that fundamentally the way the president has set up this deal is that the benefits of the bargain only accrue again if Iran actually complies. We're not talking about rewarding words. We're talking about changing the way that we deal with Iran.
4: Both sides have agreed to extend a fragile 60-day ceasefire while reopening the strait to commercial traffic, but questions over whether Israel will support the terms of the deal remain. A signing ceremony is still set for Friday in Switzerland. Parts of Texas are experiencing dangerous flooding after heavy rain drenched the state overnight. The storm threat could continue for days, as Lucio Vasquez reports from the Texas newsroom.
6: Non-stop heavy rain has flooded roads and stranded vehicles across much of central Texas. Authorities say they've already conducted several water rescues. National Weather Service meteorologist Cody Lindsay says the storm is expected to shift toward southeast Texas later this week.
7: We're going to be looking at repeated rounds of heavy rainfall potentially impacting southeast Texas, including the Houston metro area as we go through the middle of the week, with some potential for heavy rainfall and flash flooding.
6: Lindsay says tropical moisture from Mexico is feeding into the storm system, raising the risk of severe weather not only in Texas but across much of the southern U.S. This includes part of Oklahoma, Arkansas, and Louisiana. For NPR News, I'm Lucio Vasquez in Houston.
4: Stocks finished higher on Wall Street today. 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
1: This is KUOW News. I'm Kim Malcolm in Seattle. Lawmakers, including Washington Senators Patty Murray and Maria Cantwell, are demanding a stop to the dismantling of a massive $386 million ocean monitoring network by the Trump administration. The National Science Foundation directed the removal of most of the system's instruments from waters off Oregon, Washington, Alaska, North Carolina, and Greenland by the year 2027. Scientists say the removal came with no warning and no review. House Democrats on two committees call the action illegal. Monday's pushback against the Republican administration's actions comes as scientists are set to remove instruments from the Pacific and as an El Niño weather event is predicted to arrive this summer. People living illegally in a Tacoma theater have been told they need to move. Their residences were discovered after firefighters responded to a fire on May 12th at the historic Temple Theater in Tacoma's downtown. The Tacoma News Tribune reports the fire department later determined the rooftop fire was likely started by an electrical failure. Investigators then found multiple areas in the theater where people were illegally paying rent to live. City spokesperson Maria Lee says the building still has no power, and a do not occupy order they posted last Thursday requires the owner to pay relocation assistance to the people being displaced within a week. Well, several large-scale fires are burning across the Columbia Basin, and there's a red flag warning tomorrow for much of central Washington and Oregon, with high winds expected. Northwest Public Broadcasting's Anna King reports.
8: Winds up to 30 miles an hour are expected, with gusts up to 45. Firefighters are being tested to get progress on multiple large fires in the Columbia Basin that started over the weekend. An American flag whips just outside of Benton County Fire District 2 in Benton City. Dennis Bates is the chief. He says this is going to be a very long season.
9: The lower Columbia Basin here is known for our wind patterns, you know, higher winds throughout the season. It gets hotter and drier, you know, through the summer.
8: He says it's August fire weather already, and 4th of July is just weeks away. In Benton City, I'm Anna King.
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1: 90 degrees at SeaTac Airport, 91 degrees in Olympia. 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
0: This is All Things Considered from NPR News. I'm Elsa Chang in Culver City, California.
11: And I'm Scott Detrow in Washington. The announcement of a deal intended to end the war with Iran has sent stock markets up and brought oil prices down. NPR's Camila Domonoske covers energy and is here to walk us through the economic implications of all this. Hey, Camila.
12: Hello.
11: What does this mean for the energy markets?
12: I mean, this is exactly what the oil industry has been waiting for since the start of this conflict, really. And oil prices dropped promptly as soon as the news came out. The key element here is that President Trump says this deal, after it's signed Friday, will reopen the Strait of Hormuz. But the actual terms of the deal itself are not public. Jim Burkhard watches oil markets for S&P Global Energy, and he has a lot of questions.
13: What are the terms under which it's going to reopen? Is it going to be as it was last February, or is it going to be something different? And we don't know yet.
12: So, you know, how quickly will it reopen? Will Iran still be regulating traffic? Will there be tolls? All of these things will affect how much ship traffic actually gets through that waterway.
11: Assuming this agreement holds up and is signed and put into place, would that mean that we can all stop thinking about oil prices?
12: That would be lovely, wouldn't it? There are so many other things that we could talk about on air, Scott. But no is my answer. And let me start by just acknowledging that oil prices have dropped dramatically on news of an imminent deal so many times over the last few months. Every time there was a tweet or a headline about it, and a deal never happened before. This time, we have both sides saying a deal is happening, so that is different. Prices have dropped to their lowest point since early March. So the global benchmark for crude is at around $83 a barrel now. That's down from wartime highs, where there was a lot of time spent above $100 a barrel, still higher than pre-war, when it was in the 60s. And it's going to take time for the global oil system to recover to something like normal, whether you look at production or transportation of crude. We're talking months into maybe next year before things recover from this profound shock.
11: Okay, given all of that, then, any sense of what everything you just laid out will mean for the price of gasoline?
12: Yeah, assuming this holds, they'll get cheaper. So prices peaked at a national average per gallon of about $4.50. They have already dropped from those highs for several weeks, largely on anticipation of a deal like this. So the national average is now around $4. I will note, obviously, prices vary based on where you are. But they are dropping across the country and at current oil prices, likely to drop more. But again, just like with oil prices, this comes with the caveat that we are still looking at prices elevated if you compare them to pre-war.
11: We all experienced very deeply just how much the price of oil affects the price of everything else. Any sense what this deal can mean for the broader economy given that?
12: Yeah, it's a relief globally to countries that were suffering from the supply shocks. It relieves inflationary pressure. High fuel drives up the price of everything. And it's not just oil. Other things pass through the strait. So no deal signed yet. If it's signed, it's still precarious. But overall, it's a positive move for the global economy.
11: NPR's Camila Domonoske, thanks so much.
12: Thank you.
0: The month of June is unfortunately prime time for ticks, and the ticks started biting a few weeks earlier this year. That's according to data from the Centers for Disease Control and Prevention. Here's Allison Hinckley of the CDC.
14: We are seeing about the third highest rate that we've seen in the past 10 years. Right now, overall, in the Midwest, it's the highest rate we've seen in the past 10 years, so it's an important time to watch out for tick bites.
0: Yeesh. Hinckley says that almost all Lyme disease cases come from the Northeast, Mid-Atlantic, and Upper Midwest. And some of those places are dealing with another tick threat, alpha-gal syndrome. That's an allergic reaction to red meat triggered by a tick bite. NPR's Ping

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1: And this is KUOW. I'm Kim Malcolm. Seattle's first World Cup match ended in a draw this afternoon, with Egypt and Belgium tying 1-1. I checked in with KUOW reporter Casey Martin, who showed up to Pioneer Square early this morning to soak in all the local and international color. And he told me, so far, so good.
2: It's pretty fun to see Seattle, try to be a big world-class city and host all these fans from all over the world. And, I got to say, I've been here since 7 o'clock, and overall, there's been a solid stream of people mostly milling around, mostly walking around. Sound Transit did increase light rail frequency, so there are more trains running, especially on match days. The area that I'm standing in right now, I mean, right really close to Occidental Park and Pioneer Square, this whole area has been closed to cars, so it's kind of a pedestrian's paradise. You can just stroll around, you can bop into a bar for a little watch party. But overall, it seems like most people are getting into the stadium pretty easily. One holdup I did see, though, is a lot of people were trying to bike to the stadium, and they were having trouble trying to find a bike rack. With all the security, there weren't a lot of available bike racks. But overall, it looks like the stadium did fill up on time.
1: Oh, interesting. Okay. And those folks, as they were trying to get into the stadium, I mean, we were under a heat advisory today. We still are. How are folks beating the heat?
2: Yeah, a lot of people are ducking under trees, trying to find any shade. Thankfully, Pioneer Square has a lot of great old trees that people are catching some shade in. I've talked to a lot of out-of-towners that said, yeah, I didn't think Seattle got this hot. And I lied to them and said, it's always this sunny.

0: It's always this beautiful. But most people you have like little personal fans hung around their necks. And like I said, underneath a tree is the hot real estate right now.
1: Yeah. And I understand that the officials were letting folks go into the stadium with sealed water bottles, that was going to be okay for today.
0: Yeah.
1: Okay. Let's talk about watch parties, tailgating. What's the scene? What's the vibe? What are you seeing?
0: It's a big neighborhood party. Honestly, Kim, this whole area has been closed to cars, like I said. So it's kind of a big pedestrian fan zone. There's folks that are walking around in jerseys. They're going into one bar, then they're crossing the street and going into the next. You can hear the match everywhere. It's just kind of like echoing off the walls in Pioneer Square. It's being played on every TV screen. And also, of course, the stadium is just two blocks away or so. People are feeling really, really good. There's this feeling. I talked to a volunteer who described it almost like an Olympic Village kind of feel, where it's this one small concentrated area in Pioneer Square, and you know, the attitude and the energy is up. When I was watching the beginning of the Egypt-Belgium game, the first goal was scored by Egypt, and I spoke to a diehard fan, Nashua Zahir, who's from Egypt, and she lives here in Seattle.
2: I'm so proud of my team. I'm so proud of my country. We bring the flags from Egypt. We bring the T-shirts, everything. So happy.
0: Is Seattle doing a good job being a host
2: city? Yeah, of course. It's very organized. It's very nice.
0: Zahir was leading the cheering section for Egypt in this big watch party in Occidental Park. And you're seeing a lot of Egypt flags right now, a lot of proud fans.
1: And what are some of the craziest get-ups you've seen? I mean, the fans really love to dress for the occasion.
0: Oh, yeah. No, the costumes have been just A-plus all around. So Belgian fans, they have kind of this devil look. A lot of them have painted their faces red, and they have like these big devilish horns, which is pretty fun. And then Egypt fans, we're seeing a lot of King Tut, a lot of pharaohs. And I did see a guy who made his own pyramid he's wearing on his head. Fantastic. I think it's the third great pyramid, honestly. So yeah, I think Egypt, no matter what happens on the soccer pitch, I think they won the costumes today.
1: Oh, that's great. Okay, so, you know, maybe not everybody's in love with the World Cup. You know, maybe there's some folks locally, shop owners, pedestrians, you know, soccer grinches. Are you hearing from anybody who wishes these matches were happening anywhere else but there?
0: You know, not at all. Not at all. I've stopped into pretty much every bar for work purposes, of course.
1: Oh, okay.
0: And the bars that are, there's a couple of them that even though they aren't playing the audio of the match, they have it on the TV screen. And, you know, they've talked about they really like the vibe of people being able to walk around in this space that, you know, is completely close to cars, which typically it is not. And, you know, even though they might not be necessarily like a big soccer bar or one of the official World Cup FIFA bars, they absolutely have the match on the screens. And they're all part of it, especially right here in this neighborhood.
1: KUOW's Casey Martin scoping out the scene from Seattle Stadium. Casey, thanks so much and stay cool, my friend.
0: Anytime. Thank you.
1: And the next World Cup match in Seattle is this Friday when Australia takes on the United States.
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1: And still to come here on KUOW, oil prices are dropping one day after the announcement of a deal between Iran and the United States. And state officials are warning people to be extra careful to avoid wildfire starts. Our top stories, 13 minutes away. 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You can also just take a break from the news. It's okay to do that every now and then. 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Well, it is a hot one out there. We are still under a heat advisory that'll be running until 5 a.m. tomorrow. 90 degrees right now at SeaTac Airport. We hit 90 degrees earlier today at Boeing Field. It's 3:50.
4: It's All Things Considered from NPR News. I'm Scott Detrow.
5: And I'm Elsa Chang. The UK is the latest country to impose a social media ban for all children under 16. British Prime Minister Keir Starmer said that the ban will also restrict gaming services and live streaming. The British government says the online restrictions will be among the most far-reaching in the world. NPR's Fatima Al-Kassab reports from London.
6: giving children their childhoods back. That's how British Prime Minister Keir Starmer described his sweeping social media ban for under-16s. In a televised statement from 10 Downing Street, he called it a big moment for our country.
7: Because today I can announce that the government will ban access to social media for all children under the age of 16.
6: Starmer said he hadn't taken the decision lightly, but that it was the right choice because, he said, social media makes children unhappy and unsafe.
7: I am not prepared to compromise on the safety and happiness of our children. And that is why this ban must happen. And that is why this ban will happen.
6: The government says the ban will include platforms like Snapchat, TikTok, YouTube and Instagram, although not messaging platforms like WhatsApp. Britain's Technology Minister Liz Kendall outlined the plans in Parliament, where she explained how the UK's ban will go further than other countries.
8: Because it can open the door to vile child abuse, we will ban live streaming for under-16s across all platforms. And we will ban communication with strangers, including in gaming, to stop paedophiles meeting and grooming children.
6: She said Britain's ban is modelled on Australia's, which last year became the first country to ban under-16s from having social media accounts. A growing number of countries around the world, including Brazil, Turkey and Indonesia, are restricting social media use for children. And there had been increasing pressure on the British government to follow suit. A recent government survey showed that 9 in 10 parents in the UK support a ban. But not everyone is happy about it. Some young people worry about what such a blanket ban will mean for their lives, like 15-year-old Lila, who phoned into BBC Radio and gave just her first name.
9: Social media is really a massive, massive part of young people's lives. It's a sense of community. It gives support for mental health. It's a place to communicate. And to just take that away would be horrible, horrible.
6: Tech platforms like YouTube and Meta, which owns Instagram and Facebook, have said the ban will only drive children to less safe services. There are questions about how effective it will be too. Professor Amy Auburn from Cambridge University, who advised the UK government on the ban, says this reflects the government's limited ability to rein in social media companies.
10: What it shows is that we currently don't trust that we can make social media safe in the short term, that we rather keep a whole certain age group that we see as the most vulnerable off it completely. And I think that's a sad state of affairs.
6: Auburn also sat on the committee which tracked the effects of the ban in Australia. She says 6 months after the ban took effect there, many young people can still access their accounts. But, she says, these restrictions are an important first step and part of a larger cultural change. Fatima Al-Kassab, NPR News, London.
4: Katia and Marielle Lebecq are pianists and sisters from France. In the late 1960s, fresh out of music school, they decided not to go their separate ways, but to stick together as a piano duo. The Lebecq sisters' career now spans more than 50 years. They're celebrating with a new triple album. And our reviewer, NPR's Tom Heisinger, says the wide-ranging music in the set reflects the Lebecq's restless spirit.
11: The album is called 55. It contains 55 tracks, a toast to the sisters' 55 years of recording. But this is not just a slap-together retrospective. Almost half of the recordings here are brand new. They're sprinkled among gems from the Lebecq substantial back catalog, like Gershwin. With the new tracks they recorded for the set, the Lebecqs are out to make a point. Many of them are written by women composers, too often neglected, admittedly even by the sisters themselves. Like African-American Margaret Bonds, whose Troubled Water revitalizes a traditional spiritual.

0: Go Knicks! This is NPR News.
1: And this is KUOW 94.9, Seattle's NPR News Station. Thanks for dropping in today. We've got 90 degrees now at Boeing Field in Seattle. California's governor says he's being investigated by the Justice Department, and he lays blame at the feet of the Trump administration. And Seattle is finally experiencing its first World Cup match. What it's like to be there, more details coming up next.
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1: And later, on All Things Considered, the eastern part of the Democratic Republic of Congo is in the middle of a major Ebola outbreak.
3: The Ebola patients themselves, some of them appear to be in a great deal of pain. We heard some people crying out.
1: We'll hear more from the epicenter, where more than 180 people have now died. And while the U.S. is forcing Iran's soccer team to train in Tijuana during the World Cup, the Mexican border city has rolled out a big welcome. We're going to hear how the city is responding to a team caught between sports and geopolitics. 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
4: Live from NPR News in Culver City, California, I'm Dwayne Brown. Iranian-backed Hezbollah is welcoming a tentative agreement between Iran and the U.S., which also calls for a ceasefire between Israel and Lebanon, NPR's Jane Arraf reports.
5: Hezbollah said it viewed the agreement as a prelude to the complete withdrawal of Israeli forces and the return of displaced residents to their homes, particularly in border villages. But it also cautioned displaced Lebanese to wait before trying to return home in case Israel continued to launch attacks. Israel's defense minister said Monday that despite the agreement, Israel will not withdraw forces from southern Lebanon. More than 1.2 million people have been displaced by fighting in Lebanon, many of them unable to find shelter. In some parts of southern Lebanon, residents began going back after the ceasefire was announced. Jane Arraf, NPR News, Beirut.
4: California Governor Gavin Newsom says he and his wife have been added to what he calls President Trump's hit list, saying the Department of Justice has expanded an investigation it started last year, sending federal agents to question friends and former employees of the governor, as well as his wife and her tax returns. California Democrat says after Trump called for his arrest last year, he ordered the department to investigate. Newsom says federal officials are demanding records and abusing the grand jury process.
6: Donald Trump isn't just coming after me because of my mean tweets. He's coming after me because I'm considering running for president, because he hates that I've consistently called him out over and over again for his lies and deceit.
4: This is just the latest known investigation by the Justice Department of a high-profile Trump critic. Governor Newsom says the administration is using law enforcement as a political weapon. 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
1: This is KUOW News. I'm Kim Malcolm in Seattle. The very first men's World Cup soccer match in Seattle ended this afternoon with a 1-1 draw between Belgium and Egypt. KUOW's Gustavo Sagrero was outside the stadium.
7: It's hot, but the crowds were in a good mood and the occasional breeze helped here. Outside Lumen Field, you can hear the thousands of fans inside, but really the place to be if you don't have a ticket is in Pioneer Square. There's a big TV screen set up here. The crowds here are cheering on both Egypt and Belgium after big saves and a couple goals. There's a bunch of different types of security here. Mostly visible is local law enforcement. I talked to one local police officer working security. He says he's been here since 6 a.m. and he's already gotten 14,000 steps in by noon. Gustavo Sagrero, KUOW News.
1: Newly unveiled mixed-income housing will soon be available in Seattle. On Friday, a nonprofit land trust announced 30 new condos in Finney Ridge. Most units will be income-restricted, and organizers estimate they'll sell for about $300,000 each. When buyers eventually sell, they agree to do so at a formula that restricts their equity gain.
8: So these homes will always stay affordable, resale after resale.
1: That's Kathleen Hossfeld. She's the CEO of Homestead Community Land Trust. The nonprofit owns the land the condos sit on. Washington State Senator Emily Alvarado says this housing model is a good one to replicate.
8: This is exactly what we should do more of in all communities across the state of Washington.
1: If a single person wants to apply for an affordable unit, they need to earn less than $81,000 a year. And King County residents are looking at another sales tax hike after county council members narrowly approved a 0.1% bump to pay for transportation improvements. The increase is expected to raise about $100 million a year. Most of that money will pay for roads and bridges in unincorporated parts of the county. County officials say that infrastructure has been chronically underfunded for decades, and now they have a backlog of $200 million in needed repairs annually. 4 out of 9 council members voted against the tax hike, citing concerns about the burden on working families. The county expects the median household to pay about $40 more per year. Tax collection begins on January 1st. 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
10: It's All Things Considered from NPR News. I'm Scott Detrow in Washington.
11: And I'm Elsa Chang in Culver City, California. President Trump arrived in France this afternoon for the G7 Leader Summit, where he's been touting his new agreement with Iran.
12: I'm very happy to say very, very signed. The deal's all signed. And the strait is already partially opened, as you know, there.
11: French President Emmanuel Macron met with Trump and congratulated him on signing a very important agreement.
13: And it's a very important one because, first, it will fix the nuclear issue. And it's a very important matter for peace for the whole world. And it will reopen Hormuz.
11: But we still don't know how the nuclear issue is being dealt with. And also, Iran is not the only topic on the table. Leaders also plan to talk about the war in Ukraine, economic development, and artificial intelligence. NPR's Franco Ordonez is in Evian, France with President Trump. Hi, Franco.
14: Hey, Elsa.
11: Hey. Okay, so Trump has been talking a little more about this agreement with Iran. What do we know at this point about this deal?
14: Yeah, President Trump has not given too many details on the agreement so far, but he did promise to release the full memorandum of understanding soon, maybe sometime after the Friday signing ceremony.
11: Okay.
14: And that ceremony is expected to be held in Geneva, which is just about an hour's drive from here. But Trump said he's likely going to be gone by then and that Vice President Vance will be attending instead. You know, Trump largely used this first day at the summit to tie the agreement, which could end, you know, nearly 4 months of a very challenging war.
12: I think a lot of great things are going to happen in the Middle East right now, and very importantly, the oil is plummeting down.
14: Trump said the nuclear part would be handled at a later date, but that Iran has agreed to not having a nuclear weapon, including accepting some policing. But again, Trump did not give specifics. And Trump said reopening the strait would trigger an economic boon globally.
11: Okay. Well, how do you think, Franco, this agreement will shape talks at this summit going forward?
14: Well, I mean, it's already a big part of the talks. I mean, Macron brought it up right away. You know, Europe has clearly been dealing with surging energy prices as well and some angry citizens. Now, Macron and the British Prime Minister have actually been working together on building a coalition to help demine the Strait of Hormuz once the fighting was over.
11: Yeah, but it was interesting that Trump claimed that they would not need much help. And I was wondering, do you think that that has to do with, I don't know, like some of the lingering tensions between the leaders over this war?
14: Yeah, I mean, those tensions are very real, and it dates back to the start of the war. I mean, European leaders were caught off guard by the U.S. and Israeli-led attacks. Europe was not consulted, and they resisted getting involved, and that's largely because they did not want to get drawn into a bigger conflict. But after much pressure, some leaders said they would help maintain the strait once an agreement was reached. And actually, Elsa, Trump also is going to be actually meeting individually with some other Gulf leaders, including Qatar and the UAE.
11: Okay. So what else will you be watching for at this summit?
14: Well, I mean, there are so many different issues on the table: trade, security, supply chain resilience. Trump's also going to be meeting with Ukrainian President Volodymyr Zelensky. You know, Trump is not focused as much on the war in Ukraine, but he did say that now that the Iran deal is finished, that he's going to turn his focus to Ukraine.
11: That is NPR's Franco Ordonez, who's in France with the president. Thank you, Franco.
14: Thank you, Elsa.
10: Meanwhile, a historic soccer match is happening today as Iran plays New Zealand in Los Angeles. This will be the first time in the World Cup's almost century-old history that a host country will welcome a team from a country it is at war with. In the run-up to the tournament, Iran was forced to move its training camp from Tucson, Arizona to Tijuana, Mexico. And NPR's Eder Peralta sends us this report.
15: The Marriott in Tijuana is surrounded by a chain-link fence. The only ones staying there are members of Iran's national team. Fausto Vadillo, who is 10 years old, presses his face against the fence. He's never seen a World Cup player in his life. Now he was here hugging his Panini sticker book. One autograph, he says, is all he needs. Last month, the U.S. said it didn't want Iranian players training on its soil, so the Mexican president said her nation would host, and the local soccer team in Tijuana, the Xolos, offered their stadium as a training ground. Ever since the team arrived, people have gathered to see.